0: For Sunday, that's All Things Considered from NPR News. I'm Rob Schmitz. It's been a pleasure hosting these last few weeks. This is a fantastic team. This weekend team is the tops. My colleague Danielle Kurtzleben is in the host chair next week, and we'll hope you turn in. Thanks for listening. Have a great night.
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8: 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Elliot's out now with his first book of essays. It's called The Terrible, Horrible, No Good, Very Bad Gay. It's an examination of modern gay life and all the ways Elliot struggles to fit into it.
9: Why did you call it The Terrible, Horrible, No Good, Very Bad Gay?
10: Because it's autobiographical, and that describes me.

0: My manager has been for years, but has been like, you're pretty bad at gay. Like, you're just pretty bad at it. And so, you know.
1: Your manager has said this to you?
0: Yes.
1: Is your manager gay?
0: No.
1: That's a hate crime. Plus, did you play Wordle today? Or Connections? Or maybe the crossword? We revisit my conversation with Everdeen Mason, editorial director of the New York Times games section, after these headlines.
2: Live from NPR News in Washington, I'm Janine Herbst. Reports of poor conditions aboard the USS Abraham Lincoln during its record deployment out to sea could lead to future consequences for the U.S. Navy, according to one Democratic lawmaker. NPR's Shondalee Stuster has more.
3: Arizona Senator Ruben Gallego, a Democrat and Marine veteran, told ABC on Sunday the reports of poor conditions aboard the USS Abraham Lincoln will hurt morale and cause people to leave the Navy.
4: Right now, the aircraft carrier is going to undergo a lot of maintenance. You're going to have problems with retention once people get back and families start meeting again. They're going to say, like, do I want to stay in the Navy? You're going to have some of the most experienced men and women. They're going to take a lot of their technical skills and walk away.
3: There are reports of plumbing problems, food shortages, and declining mental health among crew members on the carrier, which has been deployed to sea for more than 8 months. Defense Secretary Pete Hegseth has also pushed back on reports of poor conditions. Another carrier, the USS George Washington, is headed toward the Middle East to replace the ship. Shondalee Stuster, NPR News.
2: In Wisconsin, the Ukrainian Festival in Milwaukee is marking its 12th year. Chuck Hornbach reports the festival has shifted focus since Russia started its invasion of Ukraine more than 4 years ago.
5: A church choir sang Ukrainian folk songs as hundreds of people gathered to help the group Wisconsin Ukrainians raise money. The nonprofit helps pay for medical treatment in the U.S. for severely wounded Ukrainian soldiers. Group President Halina Salapata says she's encouraged by a massive weekend drone attack launched against Russia as part of a more comprehensive military campaign.
6: I remember 2 years ago, I didn't see light in the end of the tunnel. Now I do see the light because I see that Ukraine is capable.
5: Others at the festival say they're also happy their home country is being more militarily aggressive against Russia. For NPR News, I'm Chuck Quernbach in Milwaukee.
2: The death toll in eastern Indonesia after a magnitude 7.7 earthquake is now at least 53. Michael Sullivan has more.
7: The U.S. Geological Survey reports the epicenter of the quake was off the northern coast of the island of Flores in the east of the country at a depth of roughly 6 miles. A tsunami warning was issued, then canceled roughly 2.5 hours later. But authorities say there have been hundreds of aftershocks and more than 5,000 people have been evacuated from their homes. It's unclear how many more remain buried under the rubble of collapsed buildings. Indonesia is an archipelago of some 17,000 islands and more than 280 million people that sits along the seismically active Ring of Fire, where volcanic eruptions and earthquakes are fairly frequent. For NPR News, I'm Michael Sullivan in Chiang Rai, Thailand.
2: You're listening to NPR News from Washington. The Los Angeles Dodgers say Tommy John, the left-handed pitcher who won nearly 300 major league games, has died. He was 83. He won half those games after recovering from career-saving elbow surgery that's named for him. John was 31 years old when he tore the ulnar collateral ligament in his pitching elbow in 1974, a death knell for pitchers' careers to that point. He pitched for 26 seasons and was a four-time All-Star with a record of 288-231 and a 3.34 ERA during a career that stretched from 1963 to 1989. He pitched for the Dodgers, Cleveland, the Chicago White Sox, the Yankees, California Angels, and the Oakland A's. Hollywood is setting some fresh box office milestones. NPR's Bob Mondello has more.
8: In just 17 days in theaters, Spider-Man Brand New Day has joined the very exclusive $2 billion club.
9: I am totally out of control.
8: It is the eighth film in history to have reached that number in worldwide ticket sales. The Odyssey, meanwhile, has become filmmaker Christopher Nolan's biggest box office hit at almost $1.3 billion worldwide. And Toy Story 5 has passed all previous Toy Stories to take in just over $1.1 billion. Combined with the Michael Jackson biopic Michael and the animated Super Mario Galaxy movie, that means that even before Avengers Doomsday and Dune 3 arrive in December... 2026 has already produced $5 billion films, more than any year since the pandemic.
9: NPR's Bob Bondello. 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
1: Hey, y'all, it's the Sam Sanders Show from KCRW, all about the things that entertain us. Thank you so much for listening. This week, a comedian I love, who has written a book with the most amusing title. Comedian and actor Elliot Glazer. You may know him from comedies like Broad City and Younger and New Girl. But he is an author too, y'all. He's out with a new essay collection called The Terrible, Horrible, No Good, Very Bad, Gay. It's a riff on a children's book a lot of you may know. But in Elliot's very adult book, he writes about how he's always felt like he is maybe a bad homosexual. He's not wearing the right clothes, not partying the right way, not loving the right music, not giving off the right vibes. Elliot's book is all about learning to accept that version of himself and realizing there are, in fact, a lot of gays who are a lot like him. Queer or not, if you have ever felt like you weren't doing you the right way, this chat is for you. Also, you're doing amazing at being you. I promise. All right, enjoy. Why did you call it The Terrible, Horrible, No Good, Very Bad, Gay?
0: Because it's autobiographical, and that describes me. My manager has been, for years, has been like, you're pretty bad at gay. Like, you're just pretty bad at it. And so, you know.
1: Your manager has said this to you?
0: Yes.
1: Is your manager gay?
0: No.
1: That's a hate crime.
0: No, it's more, I think it's validating.
1: Is it a woman or a man?
0: A man.
1: A straight man telling you that you're a bad gay?
0: Yeah, because he knows I take it, like,
1: what's
0: it's not
1: his
0: offensive.
1: Name?
0: Brian.
1: Stop doing that, Brian. Continue. Sorry.
0: Brian's an ally through and through. No, just, you know, like, my whole adult queer life is, I wouldn't even say it's queer. It's just like, it's pretty.
1: Girl.
0: Well, yeah, I'm dressed like. I'm in a Wes Anderson movie.
1: Several necklaces.
0: That's true. I guess what I'm saying is it's not coming from a place of rebellion. It's not me being subordinate. It's just feeling like I'm bad at it and just trying and trying again and trying to find peace within the community without while being able to shed the I don't know, the self-consciousness around it.
1: Yeah.
0: You know?
1: Yeah. I mean, I've known you for a while now,
0: yeah.
1: And a lot of the conversations that I think cemented our friendship have been about this theme.
0: Yes.
1: Like, I'm gay. I'm happy I'm gay. I love being gay. I'm not sure I'm doing gay the right way.
0: Correct. And the idea that, like, if I'm not doing it the right way, it does feel to me like there isn't much of a pulpit to complain about it. Or to even commiserate about it,
1: mm-hmm.
0: You know, and that's where I have found my, you know, strongest friendships with gay guy, queer people, but mm-hmm. gay guys in particular, where it's like, yeah, let's admit that this is not for us. We don't understand. Like, I just keep saying, it's like, I missed the first day of class of Gay 101, you know?
1: Whoa, say more.
0: I didn't get the syllabus. And so since
1: what do you think is in that syllabus? Tell us, what is in this hypothetical gay syllabus?
0: I think rules of etiquette.
1: Which are? Give me an example.
0: Oh, I mean, just like, even like when I came out and would just watch gay guys like kiss on the lips and stuff, I'm like, I don't want to kiss my friends on the lips, you know? Like, there's just an ease with which the language seems to be learned among the brethren.
1: Mm.
0: And I've always been like, I used to be more judgmental about it, whereas now I'm just more of an observer.
1: Yeah.
0: You know?
1: Yeah.
0: And I think ultimately it's been a matter of picking up the pieces and like taking cues for 20 years. But feeling over and over and over again like I'm not doing it right.
1: Mm-hmm.
0: I'm not even being chastised for it. I'm just not doing it right. A lot of like, wait, we do that? Wait, that?
12: Give me an example of a thing that we do that you don't like to do.
0: Well, it was like 2019. I was on vacation with my
1: different time,
0: different God. Era.
1: Drink to that.
0: Mm-hmm. I was on vacation with my family,
1: mm-hmm.
0: and I was like scrolling through Instagram, and I'm like, "Well, why are all these? I see so many guys I know in Puerto Vallarta. Where is that?"
12: It's okay. There's a gay committee.
0: Yes,
12: that meets at least once a year and says, all the gays are going here this year.
0: Yes.
12: And then they go, and then they all take that cursed photo where it's like six packs and Speedos and a line of them, and they all look alike.
0: They all look exactly alike.
12: But they do that, and that's the thing they do. Last New Year's, it was Brazil.
0: Okay.
12: I don't know where they're going this year.
0: It's like Mykonos.
12: Yes. I've never gotten the memo on that.
0: I've never gotten the invite or the, and I've said before, you know, it's not that I'd want to go.
12: You don't want to be around those people.
0: I just want to be invited.
12: I don't want to be invited.
0: See, I want to be invited, but I don't want to go.
12: See, because if I got invited to one of those things, I'd feel pressured to go to do gay the right way.
0: Yes.
12: Then I would hate it.
0: Yes.
12: And then hate them.
0: That's exactly the pattern. But I can't help shake wanting to at least be invited. And then I always, always, always push myself to get into that uncomfortable situation and try to assimilate.
12: Yes.
0: Because I want to. I want to have that. I'd love, I think, to have like a sort of a set group of gay guys who are like, come with us. We're going to, you know, Mykonos or whatever. And I'm like, great. I will go mm-hmm. with you and enjoy our company. Mm-hmm. And this will be fun and carefree. Whereas I know that's not going to, you know, the neuroses is too strong.
12: Also, I think that 90s sitcom culture, in a very bad way, convinced us that the way to live a life is to have set friend groups that do everything together.
0: Uh-huh.
12: You don't have to do it that way.
0: And I don't.
12: I got lots of friends
0: Me
12: all over
0: too.
12: The place.
0: Absolutely.
12: And two, you have an essay in your book all about the time you tried to do that.
0: Yes.
12: At Fire Island.
0: I did.
12: Didn't go too well.
0: It did not go well.
12: I think you're going to read a bit of that for us, no?
0: Yes.
12: Let's do it.
0: You want me to do it now?
12: Yeah.
0: Okay. Let's see.
12: It's a book chat.
0: Okay, so ultimately, Fire Island, if listeners don't know, is the sort of gay fantasia that's parallel to Long Island. It's just, it's east of the city.
12: Mm-hmm.
0: And so it's where locals tend to go or people, you know, drive up. It's an East Coast destination for gay people.
12: Most, yes.
0: And there's two sections. There's a bunch of sections, but the queer sections are the Pines is where the gay guys go and the Cherry Grove is for the ladies.
12: Lesbians.
0: The lesbians.
12: Yes.
0: But all but queer women. It's a little bit more diverse in that way.
12: Mm.
0: And the two factions of the island feel very different.
12: Mm. You How know? So?
0: Well, the Pines, the architecture is very similar. It's very like minimal, a lot of like wood, you know, clean wood.
12: Mm-hmm.
0: It's pretty fancy
12: mm-hmm.
0: and feels somewhat private, whereas mm-hmm. Cherry Grove is a little bit more rustic, a little rough around the edges, a little more kitschy, which I find
12: like my favorite lesbians.
0: Exactly. It's cozier and it's a little bit more welcoming.
12: Welcoming, that's the thing.
0: So ultimately, I was in my first real serious relationship with a guy who I call a professional gay. You know,
12: yeah.
0: He did it really right.
12: Yeah.
0: And he helped me sort of learn the language of what that looks like,
12: mm-hmm.
0: including joining him and his friends in a timeshare on Fire Island.
12: Yes.
0: Basically, we rented a house and it was an absolute dump because it's all we could afford. Truly like the island's shack, you know, the island's soul shack. But I tried to like get in and assimilate and just
12: yeah,
0: do
12: girl.
0: The thing.
12: Yeah.
0: But I never felt fully like at peace, you know, because a lot of it is partying, a lot of drinking and just going out constantly.
12: Mm-hmm.
0: You're just kind of like party hopping and trying to get into other parties and at people's homes and stuff.
12: Mm-hmm.
0: You know, it's just very, to me, it's very energized. That's not the right word.
12: It's manic.
0: There's
12: a manic energy around some of that stuff. And
0: yes.
12: I've been around some of that. And listen, no shade, live your life. You're grown, do what you want to do. But
0: totally.
12: I feel overwhelmed sometimes by
0: yes.
12: the sense of urgency
0: yes,
12: in those
0: it feels
12: spaces.
0: Very urgent. That's
12: to
0: right.
12: be doing the thing all the time.
0: Exactly. And I've never never wanted to do that. I've never felt like that's part of my personality. Mm-hmm. And so that is, I think, where I find people like you who can identify with that. Yeah. You know, library gays, you might call them.
12: Listen, look at this sweater,
0: look
12: baby.
0: Look at that sweater.
12: We are but also, sitting down and reading with a cup of tea.
0: But also just wanting to not just find community in that aspect, which is hard, but doing so within a place like the Pines, or that's just so charged, mm-hmm. is just intense.
12: Yes.
0: So that's where I was at with my boyfriend at the time and our friends.
12: Yes.
0: You know, they were going out, they were at the beach, like we had a pool and I just did some reading and stuff. So, you know, it's me versus like seven housemates. But I love them, and they thought no worse of me. I just had different priorities.
12: Totally. All right, if you're just now joining me, I'm talking with comedian and actor Elliot Glazer. You probably know Elliot from his work on the Comedy Central show Broad City. He's now out with a new book of essays called The Terrible, Horrible, No Good, Very Bad Gay.
0: Okay, so I'd been on the search for ice cream, and in Fire Island, I'm sorry, in the Pines, it's really hard to find ice cream, but you can find an outdoor gym as soon as you dock. So it tells you the priorities,
12: and
0: right?
12: Alcohol abounds.
0: And it's literally like the bars and a gym. It's so wild, you know?
12: Yeah.
0: So I'd been searching for ice cream alone.
12: That's a good
0: find
12: book
0: anything.
12: Title. Searching for ice cream alone.
0: Yeah, that's great. But that was the vibe.
12: Yes.
0: Okay, so I made my way back to the house to find all my housemates buzzing about, getting ready to go out. No one was being too picky about their outfits, considering that our stay coincided with the infamous underwear party, an annual tradition in which you got into the party for free if you barely wore any. Not attending the party was already in line with my general vibe, as it were, but the ethos of the event felt quite reductive and even more like a personalized punishment. Okay, fine, I was scared, but they didn't have to know that. In all fairness, the rules for the underwear party made sense in context, and I fully support everyone's bodily autonomy. But for me, at that time, it sounded like the stuff of my adolescent nightmares, hopefully excluding the usual cameo from Home Improvement's Wilson, the guy with the eyes. Part of the frenetic energy that filled our house before the underwear party was due to the fact that the plumbing in our showers had stopped working. Luckily, a neighbor was kind enough to let us use his place to take showers, and each of the housemates went one by one, me last because I was skipping the underwear party. Our neighbor's house was strikingly cozy, a rustic colonial cottage that felt more akin to the ones in Cherry Grove. Now, I didn't actually see a traditional study in which one might sip tea and ponder endlessly, but it sure felt like I could have. I've always wanted to ponder in my imaginary studio, too, so I was immediately smitten and just couldn't help gush to the homeowner, Dennis, a soft-spoken man in his 60s. With its rich mahogany wood, warm, weathered brick walls, and a kitchen that would make Nancy Myers herself reach orgasm on the spot, this was exactly the kind of place where cheese just tasted better. And Dennis couldn't have been nicer either. We got to chatting, and I asked if he was readying himself for the underwear party, already anticipating his inevitable yes, with a pleasant smile and the hope that he wouldn't ask the same question of me, the youngest party pooper on the entire island. God, no, he said. I haven't been in 20 years. Well, was he planning on going to the high tea dance party instead? There's high tea and it's just like a constant party, high tea and low tea.
12: Yeah.
0: You know, he said, that's not really my thing either. What is your thing, then? I asked. He took a moment to really think about it. Cooking for friends, reading, he trailed off before remembering. Napping. Mm. Napping, he said. Mm. Oh, I was shook. I was dumbstruck. I was ready to move in. At that moment, I realized I had found my tribe. I was a Dennis. I never expected the Pines, this nucleus of gay life, a complex theme park synonymous with excess and parties and not a single ice cream cone in sight, to be where I'd discover the radical exception to the rule. Dennis widened my path, quietly giving me hope that there were others like me, too. Quiet gays who embraced stillness, who didn't need to shout to be heard. I'd always veered toward a more subdued, bookish, AARP-coded existence. And finally, in this unlikely place, I felt seen. And if there was one Dennis on Fire Island, there had to be others, not just scattered across the Pines, but out in the world beyond the sea, or at the very least, beyond the dock. Maybe you're a Dennis, too. A gay who craves shade over spotlight, solitude over spectacle, and a kind of party where you don't get in for free because your tan lines are visible. You get in for free because lines are dumb as hell. Someday, we might even build our own Dennis-inspired utopia, an understated yet magical compound, something rustic, inclusive, central air-conditioned, and definitely not a cult. We'll share good food with serotonin served straight up in grams of sugar, not BPMs. We'll trade the outdoor gym for a cozy library, swap the thong boutique for, I don't know, a rescue dog shelter. And we'll have a curfew, practicing being sex positive and noise negative.
1: Yes.
0: Because some nights call for whispered conversations and the soft clink of ice cream spoons. Our mission is both simple and irresistible. Gather to create community, honor our elders, and carve out a quieter path that than dictated for so long by those who came before us. Let's ditch the chaos, the excess, and the endless hustle, embracing instead solitude, connection, and lactose intolerance. And may we never, ever skimp on sprinkles. The end of that chapter.
12: Snaps. Applause. Where are we building this quieter gay utopia?
0: I don't know. I feel like, you know, I kind of feel like that utopia lives on the city, within city limits, but kind of on the outskirts.
12: Mm.
0: You know, like, I just couldn't imagine living in West Hollywood or Chelsea or the Meatpacking District.
12: Mm-hmm.
0: I want to be on the outskirts. I want to be in Sleepy Hollow, not in the smack dab in the center of everything.
12: Mm-hmm.
0: I can't really be in the middle of everything because I just never feel fully at rest.
12: When did you know you were like this? And was there a time in your life when you weren't like this?
0: When did I know I was like this? I mean, I certainly tried. After I came out in like freshman year of college at NYU, there was a book that my friend gave me called Coming Out that really screwed me up, just in terms of its directions and suggestions. And
12: what was the screwiest direction?
0: Oh, just the idea of being like, this is how you go cruising. And so I would try to cruise actively, like on Christopher Street, which was the wrong place to do it anyway.
12: Girl, you were out at NYU, just walk the campus.
0: Exactly, but I couldn't find anybody interested. Nobody. I wasn't cute. The look wasn't great.
12: Oh, sweetie.
0: I looked like I was in Smash Mouth at the time, but I just did. I did.
12: Oh my God.
0: But I tried that first year to throw myself in head first into gay stuff, gay clothes, gay events. I interned at a like downtown gay party PR company.
12: Oh, wow.
0: I really tried.
12: Oh, wow.
0: And it took a year and I was like, I hate this. Like, this is just not for me.
12: Mm-hmm.
0: And so ultimately, since then, it's sort of been a matter of feeling a little bit like the Larry David of it all, you know?
12: Yeah.
0: The Larry David of the gay scene.
12: What I like in the book that you're doing is you're saying, I'm not that kind of gay. I'm this kind of gay. But also, I don't hate them.
0: Not at all.
12: I'm just not them.
0: That's the difference. Whereas when I was younger and brattier, I was throwing more tantrums. I was being more reactive about things. But I think with time and therapy and just a general open-mindedness, I don't judge the other experience. And I think it's easy to say, I'm not one of the girls. I'm not one of the girls. You know, I'm better than those other girls. It's really not that for me. It really is having perspective and distance, but not a judgment or a need to shame anybody else. It's just not my vibe.
12: Yes.
0: It's only the only problem with that is that it's harder to find community, I think.
12: Yeah.
0: You know, I certainly have, and like with you and like our other friends, but it's I think there's a homonormativity that exists.
12: Ooh.
0: And it's just hard to live in that.
12: Yes.
0: And I think a lot of people would agree.
12: Yes.
0: It's just harder to say that out loud because it makes you lonely.
12: Yeah. Well, also, and I'm glad that you said that, we have conversations all the time about how we would love for straight people to shake off the shackles of heteronormativity.
0: For sure.
12: We never have conversations with queer people where we say, you're allowed to shake off the shackles of homonormativity.
0: You're totally allowed.
12: You're free to be gay your way.
0: I love when somebody, like a gay guy who I'm meeting in passing or something, if they seem, let's say, up top, like they're kind of on the defense and every joke is a double entendre and they're like sassy or, you know, they'll be like, I lead with sarcasm and it's like groundbreaking, you know?
12: Yeah. But you lead with your trauma. That's what you're doing.
0: That's what's happening. Yeah. But then I love when you get to pierce that layer a little bit and somebody's like secretly a weirdo, has their own true quirks and is like, has the personality that is not based in gay, but is more based in what makes them weird, whether it's a secret or not.
12: Yeah.
0: I love that because it shows everyone's got dimensions and multitudes.
12: Yes.
0: But it's easy to subscribe to homonormativity because it allows you to fit in.
12: And it allows you to make gay your personality.
0: Exactly.
12: Gay is not a personality.
0: Mm-mm.
12: It is a wonderful part of who I am.
0: Yes.
12: It is not, and I don't want it to be, my personality.
0: Correct. And I've said that for a long time too, but I feel like I have to shut my mouth because I have a book all about it. It's like, I can't say that anymore.
12: Yeah.
0: But you know what I'm saying.
12: I get it. All right, time for a quick break. When we come back, more with comedian and actor Elliot Glazer. His new book of essays is called The Terrible, Horrible, No Good, Very Bad Gay. Stick around.
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12: Hey, y'all, it's the Sam Sanders Show. Let's get back to my conversation with actor and comedian and writer Elliot Glazer. You may know Elliot from his work on shows like Younger, New Girl, the iCarly reboot, and, of course, Broad City, which was co-created by his sister, Alana Glazer. But we're here to talk about Elliot's new book of essays. It is called The Terrible, Horrible, No Good, Very Bad Gay. All right, let's get back into it. You know, as I was reading this book and you talking about your struggle to be the kind of gay that you want to be, that isn't always just doing what you think the norm of gay says you need to be, I kept saying to myself, oh, are all straight people also kind of going through this on their end? They just are talking about it a lot less. Like, do straight men feel pressure to perform straight maleness in a same or similar or different way than the way gay men feel pressure to perform gay maleness? For women too?
0: I really don't know. I mean, I do think of Katy Perry saying she's one of the boys, right? Her album is called like One of the Boys. It's like, okay, Katy. I just think that, like, I don't know. It's the world is essentially made for straight people.
12: Yeah, straight men especially.
0: Oh, definitely straight men, 100%. I feel like because of that, the privilege is so expansive that they don't really have to necessarily think that hard about it the way that we do, that women do.
12: Mm-hmm.
0: I think it's just the system works for them, not against them. So I don't know. I mean, I can also say that I love soft straight men who are so comfortable in their either femininity, their openness, their lack of like reactive judgment, that just is so refreshing. My dad is one of those people. He's such a soft, sweet, nurturing, doting man. So I'm so, you know, my sister and I are like so lucky to have him.
12: Yeah.
0: But like, I wish he, growing up, he was never, I don't know, that we didn't care about sports. He never felt like he needed to like make me anything in his image, you know? It just, I don't know. I just appreciate that. So I don't know. I guess the pressure is less so on them than it is on us and women, for sure.
12: Oh, for sure. There is a line in your book, and a lot of and I keep bringing up lesbians because one, I love lesbians, but two, they're a big theme in the book.
0: Yeah.
12: It's all about discovering how to be a gay man that you are proud of and that you want to be. And then you end up talking at length about how that goal, that platonic ideal, lines up pretty closely with lesbians.
0: It does.
12: And you write that you're spiritually a gay woman, sexually a gay man.
0: It's true. Like, and I don't want to fetishize lesbians or queer women. I really don't. But I
12: also don't want to put labor on them.
0: No, of course not. Like, God, no. Leave them alone, Elliot. Leave them alone. But I do think I find myself, you know, I don't know, just like, okay, here's a perfect example.
12: Yes.
0: SNL, I think about this sketch that SNL did a long time ago. Mm-hmm. I think about it all the time.
12: Okay. What's the sketch?
0: There was a show on, I think, Logo called Fire Island or something.
12: Really?
0: Yeah. It was like a reality show about like a Fire Island share and the drama and the hookups and the drinking and the excess.
12: Was it gay?
0: Oh, of course. Okay. All like gay guys.
12: Yeah.
0: So SNL did a spoof on that by saying, like, you've seen Fire Island, now watch Cherry Grove. And so it's a show about the other side of the island.
12: Yeah.
0: And all these women are like in deeply intimate, committed relationships. Mm-hmm. They're over communicating about everything. Mm-hmm. They're having like community potlucks. Yeah. They've got their children who they're doting on. Yeah. And then at night they're they're like in bed crying and like processing their emotions. And they're in bed by like 9:30.
12: Yeah.
0: And I'm like, I want that.
12: Yes.
0: I want over communication.
12: Yes.
0: I want, I'm never anywhere without carabiners or trail maps or, you know what I mean? Like, I'm never anywhere without that. I like music that makes me cry.
12: Yeah. You referenced the Indigo Girls Closer to Fine several times in this
0: book. I do. It's just like, that's the vibe that I gravitate toward.
12: Mm-hmm.
0: And I think, to that point, the way they are domesticate and the yearning for romance and companionship, a true connection, is something that I feel has been on my, I don't know, that's just kind of how I frame my own yearning for relationship. Mm-hmm. But then also, I'm still like a straight, testosterone-addled gentleman who's like, a gross Neanderthalistic hornball too.
12: Yeah.
0: So it's a matter of like making those two things work. Mm-hmm. And apparently me being a double Gemini,
12: What are Geminis?
0: I don't know, man. I'm just telling you, people like coil in horror when that's revealed.
12: My favorite lesbian of all time is my best friend from college, Samantha. We went on to be roommates after graduate school in DC.
0: Mm.
12: And I'll never forget when I was like, yeah, you and lesbians have cracked the code. We got to go get furniture. So we go to IKEA. We get all the stuff. We get it back to the apartment. And she just looks at all the stuff. And then she looks at me and she goes, you know, I'm putting all this together.
0: Of course.
12: Baby.
0: Bring it to me.
12: I went on to officiate her wedding.
0: Oh, I love that so much.
12: There is nothing more grounding and calming to me than that kind of energy.
0: Oh, yes. Feed me. Did you ever see the show The Fosters?
12: Oh, yeah.
0: It was literally like a family drama on, I guess, Freeform or something.
12: Yes.
0: About like a lesbian.
12: Also, Freeform has always punched above their weight.
0: They have, 100%. And it was two women who raised a house full of foster kids.
12: Mm-hmm.
0: And it was just the weepiest program. And I loved it so much. And also, their house was, of course, a beautiful craftsman with so many blankets.
12: Mm-hmm.
0: The interior design of the lesbian home is one that I want to curl up in.
12: Yes.
0: Books, blankets.
12: I want to dress like a 90s lesbian.
0: Exactly.
12: This is what I'm trying to do.
0: Yes, and I'm like halfway there, too.
12: I'm wearing culottes, man.
0: Culottes
12: women's
0: are
12: pants.
0: Back.
12: This is women's pants, women's sweater. Yeah.
0: It's back.
12: I think when a gay man like you and like me identifies so closely with the lesbian aesthetic and ideal, what we are actually seeing and loving and glomming onto is the pursuit of peace.
0: Peace.
12: Peace.
0: Give me, the couch should be peaceful rather than pretty.
12: Lesbians know peace.
0: Yes.
12: So many gay men only know chaos.
0: Chaos. Yep. It's chaos versus peace.
12: Not to stereotype, but.
0: Yeah, I mean, yes, that's what it feels like. That is what it feels like.
12: All right, if you're just now tuning in, I'm here with my friend Elliot Glazer. He's an actor, comedian, writer, and producer. We are talking about his new book of essays called The Terrible, Horrible, No Good, Very Bad, Gay. Have you asked the lesbians in your life
0: Yes.
12: to help you find a man?
0: Yes.
12: And not to put labor on the women in our lives.
0: I don't want to.
12: However, have they found you a man?
0: There have been a couple of dates.
12: All right.
0: And they're not bad.
12: Okay.
0: I don't know, man. I feel like there's something wrong with me, deficient in me.
12: No. You wrote this whole book to make the case to yourself and to others that there's nothing wrong with any of us.
0: You know what? My hope, honestly, as silly as it may sound, is that the book really reaches people who can identify with me and that they can find other Dennises, you know,
12: mm-hmm.
0: and that in some way or another, it will be, I'll make my way to like-minded people and maybe fall in love with somebody from, you know, Wichita or Ann Arbor. Ooh. Or
12: I could see you in the Pacific Northwest.
0: Yeah, I
12: Seattle,
0: could
12: Portland.
0: Too, but I do enjoy, I mean, I really do enjoy the sun. Not the heat, not the humidity.
12: Maybe the desert's for you.
0: No, I don't.
12: Joshua Tree?
0: No, those the people there creep me out. Oh my God, are you kidding? I love Palm Springs though.
12: Older gays,
0: yep.
12: Quieter gays,
0: hitchy.
12: What if the answer is an older man?
0: I don't think that's out of the question. Although for some reason,
12: paused.
0: No,
12: he paused.
0: I don't think that's out of the question. But for some reason, my mom's like, I always saw you with a younger guy. I'm like, you always, what do you mean you always saw me with a younger guy? But I think she just wants me to date anybody I can. Like, she always just asks, gone on any dates lately? And I'm like, no. You know, she just is like yearning for me to have that companionship.
12: Yeah.
0: Then it becomes a conversation about death and I can't go there. Also, a boyfriend doesn't solve that.
12: Solve what?
0: My mom's anxiety about me being alone. I think she thinks it does, but.
12: Yeah.
0: You know, I don't think it does.
12: The secret to peace around that is just knowing that we are all more alone than we think a lot of the time.
0: That's the truth, Sam. That is the truth. And it's depressing, but it's real.
12: It's real.
0: And
12: no matter how many people you're around, the only person inside your head is you.
0: Correct. And my therapist has even said, and it's just stuck with me, like, you are alone. Like, technically, every person is alone. You die not alone as in like other people aren't with you or you're finding,
12: but it's just you dying,
0: but it's just you,
12: your soul,
0: and
12: individually.
0: So scary. We are all more alone than we want to share.
12: Yeah,
0: but that's what honestly, like, not to pivot to the book, but that's really what it is.
12: That's the goal, girl. Pivot to the book.
0: I know, but that's that really is what it's about. It's like finding peace in being on your own island as a queer person,
12: yes.
0: or just a person in general, because everyone feels like an outcast.
12: Yes.
0: Sexuality be damned.
12: Yes.
0: And so I think for me, I've always, always, always been yearning to find community with other gay guys who can say the same thing mm-hmm. and be like, this is hard.
12: Mm-hmm.
0: Like, remember, it gets better.
12: Yeah.
0: I've always been like, well, yeah, it gets better. That's a great message for people who are especially young and feel like they have to get out of their situation. But it's also kind of like, I mean, it doesn't get great, or like, it doesn't get perfect. It certainly gets better, but it's just not like easy breezy at all times. And
12: yes.
0: I want to talk to people who can agree with that and say it out loud.
12: Oh, for sure. For sure. I love that you titled your book The Terrible, Horrible, No Good, Very Bad, Gay, because it is based, that title is based on a children's book?
0: Yeah.
12: What is a children's book called?
0: Alexander and the Terrible, Horrible, No Good, Very Bad Day.
12: I forget the plot of that one. What happens? It's just a bad day?
0: I think, I forget exactly how it goes, but yeah, he's in a pretty foul mood from having a pretty bad day.
12: Yeah.
0: But also, the cover is based on the cover of that book.
12: Really?
0: Yeah. It's Alexander's like in bed under the covers, really upset.
12: Yeah.
0: And his bedroom is strewn with like his kid stuff.
12: Yeah.
0: And so my artist, Anna Yaren, was brilliant and helped really put together stuff that actually symbolizes me, from a fan to a kettlebell to Birkenstocks to a donut to a journal. And then Moses is right under the bed.
12: Oh.
0: I have a 5-year-old niece who I'm obsessed with,
12: mm-hmm.
0: and I love reading books with her
12: mm-hmm.
0: and my nephew
12: mm-hmm.
0: because the brilliance of a children's book is
12: nothing's too complex.
0: Nothing's too complex, but that is so meaningful.
12: Yes.
0: And really just translates so easily to adults.
12: There will be bad days, no matter where you are.
0: But it's so cute, too.
12: There will be bad gays, no matter where you are.
0: That's right.
12: And there will also be good ones who write books.
0: Yes.
12: Called The Terrible, Horrible, No Good, Very Bad Gay.
0: That's right.
12: Thank you for doing this. Thank you for talking to me. Thank you for being you. Good vibes all around. All right, time for a quick break. When we come back, how everyone got addicted to Wordle. Stick around.
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12: Hey, welcome back to the Sam Sanders Show. Let me ask you, did you play Wordle today? Bet you did. I know I did. Knowing that, I thought it'd be fun to take a minute and revisit my conversation with Everdeen Mason. Everdeen's the editorial director of games at the New York Times. When I spoke with her last spring, I had to make a little confession.
25: I cheat. In that I phone a friend.
26: Sam, between you and me.
25: Yeah.
26: I love cheating.
12: Heard it here first.
26: You should cheat.
12: Everdeen is the first ever editorial director of the games section at the Times. She runs a team behind Wordle and the crossword and connections and everything else on your New York Times games app. I had to ask Everdeen why I and so many other people are so addicted to these games and how she and her team keep everyone coming back to them every day. Turns out it's hard work, but fun work. I love this chat so much. It was delightful and quite informative. I think you will enjoy it. Here is Everdeen Mason of the New York Times.
25: I have a Wordle friend, my friend Jake. And we see each other like every 6 months because LA.
26: Yeah.
25: But we communicate every day because we share our Wordle scores.
26: Yeah.
25: And it's how we make sure the other one's alive.
26: Oh, that's cute.
25: People are committed to Wordle so much. It is so popular. Why do you think Wordle is so popular?
26: Okay, so I actually think it's because it's a very, it's a strangely like universal experience.
25: Say more.
26: Everyone is playing the same puzzle and having the same reaction, and it's kind of like a quick snack. And so everyone is like having this shared experience with like millions of other people.
25: Yeah.
26: And that feels strange, but also very comforting. So that's kind of what I think it is. It's like that feeling, like I'm thinking about, have you ever been like, I don't know, you're at a restaurant or you're on the train and you see something really weird and everyone around you, you're all like,
25: and we all talk about it.
26: Yeah. And you're like in that moment, you're bonded together forever. Yeah. That's Wordle, but it's like on a macro scale. So I think that when Wordle dropped, it came during a time where we also really needed this because our shared universal experience was being locked in our homes. Yeah.
25: Did you expect when you began working for the Times game section for these games to be so important to so many people?
26: I mean, yes, in that, like, I already knew that they were. And I wanted to do something that brought joy. I will say mad people are really loud. So I'm like, it turns out I also bring destruction, but
25: destruction.
26: Like,
25: you know,
26: we want to bring joy and fun. So I knew it was important. You know, Wordle kind of showed me how much people needed it. And by that, I mean, I think Wordle is just so accessible in a way that other puzzles have a bit of a higher bar to entry. You know, especially something like the crossword, there's a bit of a like vibe about like what kind of person you are if you do solve the crossword.
25: Crossword people feel a little
26: crossword people are
25: intimidating,
26: like, I'm a crossword person.
25: Whereas like Wordle,
26: we're all doing it.
25: And it's usually going to guarantee you an easy win to start your day. Mm-hmm. Like if I do my Wordle and get it before I leave the bed, I'm like, all right.
26: Yeah. But that's why people are mad when they don't get it.
25: I know.
26: That's why they're so mad.
25: Yeah. Speaking of mad and frustration caps.
26: Yes.
25: I reached my highest level of frustration with your games department on that day. And it might have been more than one day when the connections puzzle was all symbols. You're laughing.
26: I am.
25: I wasn't.
26: I know.
25: Why did y'all do that?
26: You know, we thought it'd be fun. We were like, yeah, it'd be really fun.
25: I was in several group chats about that.
26: Yeah.
25: That was wild.
26: So one thing I really love about connections is because, you know, it is a word game. And these are all decided by Winna Lu, who is a creative genius, her mind, amazing. Yeah. And so basically you just sort them into their four groups of four. And the categories are slightly rated by difficulty. Mm-hmm. It's more like, it goes from kind of like easy to like what we call tricky.
25: Mm-hmm.
26: And so the purple category is the hardest. And normally...
25: Oh, and I didn't know that.
26: Yeah, so yellow and green are almost interchangeable.
25: Wait,
26: blue is intermediate and purple is tricky.
25: I didn't know this whole time. That's why the colors are like that?
26: I mean, yeah. So they're tricky. And so Winna makes each puzzle custom, and typically she makes these sets based on things that inspire her, things that she sees. And she's always kind of thinking about like, what are groups that could fit into other groups? Cause that's where the trick comes in, right?
25: Yes.
26: Words that seem like they would be one in category, but they might be in another.
25: Yes.
26: But you know, so it's a word game.
25: Until it's symbols.
26: Yes. But even when it is a word game, it's highly visual, right? Like it opens and you just immediately, like you're, like at least for me, my eyes start being like, there's two G's over there and there's this, and it starts making patterns. And so, you know, we kind of recognized that early on and started experimenting with putting pictures in there or putting symbols or putting, so, you know, the symbols puzzle, we just thought it would be fun.
25: What was the response?
26: I think the response was a mix of like surprise, I think delight, a little irritation, not irritation, like just sort of like, like what are those crazy people doing?
25: I remember like yelling into the void, talking to God knows who, just being like, why did they do this? Why did they do this?
26: The one that made me do that actually is the one that was all two letter words. For some reason, that was the one where like, because I see the puzzles pretty far in advance and then my brain is Swiss cheese. So then I immediately forget. It's wonderful. But it popped up and it was all two letter words and I literally put it down. I was like, not today.
25: So we're allowed to sometimes put it down.
26: You are allowed to put it down sometimes. Some people really care about streaks.
25: I
26: am not one of those people.
25: Yeah.
26: But yeah, sometimes, because again, like you should be doing, not you should, I'm just a lady, don't listen to me. But sometimes I think people forget that you can make things easier on yourself. You know, it's like when you're walking down the street and you see like a giant puddle, you'll be like, you know what? I'm going to cross the street.
25: So you're giving us permission to some days skip the game.
26: Actually, no. I think I'm contractually obligated to say, like, please play every day. Play every game.
25: Every game.
26: If you
25: want to
26: open and play a puzzle every hour, that would just be, like, amazing. But, you know, if you see a puzzle and you're like, you know what, let me put this down and come back to it.
25: I cheat. And that I phone a friend.
26: Sam, between you and me.
25: Yeah.
26: I love cheating.
25: Heard it here first.
26: You should cheat because it's your game. It's your game. It's your game. And you get, like, the point is to get what you want to get out of it. Like, so for example, if you want to look up a word in the crossword,
25: whoa.
26: I think it's fine. You know, I think if you need to look it up because you're stuck on a corner, I think it's fine, you guys.
25: It's fine.
26: It's fine.
25: Okay.
26: You're only hurting yourself. If you even consider it that.
25: Yeah.
26: So,
25: okay.
26: You know.
25: All right.
26: But a lot of people don't agree. We have my favorite. We got an email the other day from a lady who she's convinced that a woman in her Wordle group chat is cheating, and she wanted us to like do an investigation.
12: Stop.
26: And I was I would love to do an investigation.
12: Wait.
26: However, I
12: don't. Set this up. How do you cheat in a Wordle group chat?
26: I have no idea.
12: How long was her email?
26: It was only a couple paragraphs. She didn't give us a lot because I don't even know if these people meet in person. Like, all I know is that there's a group chat of people.
12: Who Wordle
26: together.
12: Share scores.
26: And she's like, this person, she is always like so quick. She always gets it like in under three. And there's just like no way that she's this good at Wordle. She used the word investigate. And I was like, if I could make that a part of my job is investigating Wordle crimes, I would do it because I'm nosy and gossipy. I would love to know. But people take it really seriously.
12: Yes.
26: And that's, you know, that's fair. But that's between them and their...
12: And their God.
26: And their people. Yeah,
12: I will say the one thing where I get really, really, really competitive about... I'm really competitive about my time on the mini crossword. I had a streak where for weeks I could do sub 30 seconds.
26: That's amazing.
12: Is it?
26: I want to say the average is actually like... closer to 2 minutes.
12: Really?
26: I know. Exactly. You're a genius.
12: Ah!
26: Yeah, I get it. I'm not competitive about time, but I do have like benchmarks where like if I can't solve under that time, I'm like, oh no.
12: Yeah.
26: Like I'm in cognitive decline. Like,
12: oh,
26: you know.
12: No.
26: Yeah, I'm like, oh no.
12: Oh my God.
26: It's happening. It's happening finally.
12: It's always happening to all of us all the time.
26: I've been brain rotting too much. I need to cut my screen time down.
12: Mm-hmm.
26: You know.
2: All right, listeners, if you are just now joining me, I'm talking with Everdeen Mason. She's editorial director of games at the New York Times.
12: When I play the games, I'm surprised by how egalitarian it feels. I think as someone who didn't grow up with crosswords, I assumed that crosswords were for those kind of people.
26: Mm-hmm.
12: And those kind of people were richer, wider and more educated than me.
26: Yeah.
12: And what I've found is that when I play any number of y'all's games, I'm surprised by how little I see words that just feel not classist, but of a certain milieu. That surprises me pleasantly.
26: Yeah. It's really, when I first started this job, I did like a whole like obsessive deep dive in like past crosswords and and past fill. And I think that has changed over time, but also I think that like what we kind of consider sort of like high culture versus popular culture versus like low culture has sort of like mixed a lot more than it used to because people like us now have access to certain things and the economic power to kind of vote with our dollars in that way to be like, I want to see this. I want to read this. I want to listen to this. And so it would be, you know, again, we're a newspaper, like we're supposed to be in touch with the people and culture and what people are talking about. So it has to be reflected in the puzzles. And so I think that there has been a shift. And one thing, you know, especially with the crossword, where it was like part of what we had to kind of break down, like, what is it that makes a crossword good? And there's all the technical stuff. But then, you know, I think that there were some kind of like assumptions about what were like that a certain
12: class of people
26: of word
12: and caliber of word
26: is what makes a crossword good, but it actually isn't. Like, it's the mix and the diversity of words and the fluidity in which you can like play with those words is what makes the crossword good. And so, you know, I think it makes sense. And you know, the puzzle team has grown. The puzzle editor staff has grown.
12: We have
26: 6 puzzle editors now.
12: Yeah.
26: When I started, we had just rounded up to, I think, 4.
12: Mm-hmm. So how big is the whole team?
26: Oh, the whole team, like, including engineers. Mm-hmm. I can't give an exact number, but it's, like, you know, around, like, over 100.
12: Stop.
26: Yeah.
12: Over 100 people.
26: Yeah, but most of them are engineers or designers.
12: That's wild, though. I mean, 100 people making the games for us.
26: Yeah,
12: That's
26: I mean, there's, wild. Like, 10. We have 10 in the portfolio.
12: Yeah, yeah.
26: And we also make all... There's a bunch of puzzles that go in print that don't show up online.
12: Yeah, you're right. I forgot about that.
26: So, like, we're also handling all of those as well.
12: Yeah. Hearing you talk about making these puzzles accessible to all kinds of people and trying to bypass things that feel
25: classist or elite or of a certain whatever in these puzzles. I'm wondering how much of your perspective on all of that and your insight on all of that is informed by you being a Black woman in this section, in the Times Game section.
26: All of it, right?
25: Say more.
26: Because I think, and this is like an industry-wide sort of, I don't know if problem is the right way to say it, is that, you know, we're supposed to be objective and we're aiming towards a general audience. But the general audience is determined by, like the person in charge is like, well, the general audience is me, right? Mm-hmm. And so for a lot of times, like, you know, what we are saying is for a general audience, we actually mean white people, or we mean white people of a certain socioeconomic background.
25: Mm-hmm.
26: Or, you know, that's the general audience.

0: No, because one of the, I wouldn't say it's tricky. Everyone has to do this. Like, there's the audience that we know that we have. Like, we know that we have them, and we don't want to alienate them. And we want them to feel like this is their product too. And we also want other people to realize that this product is for them. But I think that it's important to trust your audience as well. Like, the people who solve our puzzles, the people who read the Times, you know, they tend to be, they're curious people. They want to know what's going on. They want to feel well-rounded. They want to feel smart. They want to feel like they're in touch with things. And so it's interesting because with puzzles, like, you want to feel like you can solve them, but you also want to be the kind of person who knows enough to solve them. And so, like, we're providing you that. And so, like, puzzles are constructed in such a way that you should be able to solve it. And the things that you didn't know, you can either look them up afterwards, or, which is, like, you know, what you and I do for all kinds of content, right? We don't see ourselves in it. And we're like, you know, but we understand, right? People can do that for us in exchange,
1: I like
0: you
1: that.
0: know? So it's kind of strange that, like, we kind of pretend that people can't do that because they can. We do it all the time.
1: Also, all of us have a supercomputer in our back pockets.
0: Literally.
1: Look
0: So
1: it up. You've given us permission to look up stuff
0: look it
1: during the
0: up.
1: game.
0: Cheat. Cheat.
1: I love that the C word has come up several times in this chat. You're giving us permission to sometimes cheat.
0: Yeah.
1: It's not the end of the world.
0: I know. I know. I mean, everybody has their own moral code, whatever. Like, if you're in competition with somebody else, maybe don't cheat. But, like, if you're,
1: I mean, I hear you giving me
0: yeah,
1: specific
0: specific permission.
1: dispensation and
0: Yes.
1: permission to cheat on
0: Yes.
1: Wordle.
0: Yes. I,
1: Bless me.
0: this is, yes. You get it. Yeah. Bibbidi-bobbidi-boo.
1: This has been the greatest way to end an interview that I've had in my career. You freed me from a lot of things, this conversation.
0: I'm glad I could help.
2: 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Alicia Baitoub composed our theme music. 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
4: Were you a nosy kid?
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8: Today on Code Switch, the Trump administration has been cracking down hard on immigration and other pathways into the United States. But there's one big exception, the visa program for the people who pick the fruits and vegetables in your grocery store.
9: The H-2A visa does not have a cap, and so that has allowed it to just continue to grow and grow in demand. But everyone kind of hates it.
8: Why everyone, from the left to the right, from workers to farmers, are not happy with these visas, and why the demand for them is growing anyway.
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12: Live from NPR News in Washington, I'm Janine Herbst. Attorney General Todd Blanche is refusing to say that he will always be independent from President Trump.
11: But he said,

0: not even looking at what we're scrolling up.
1: Yeah. Manoush, thank you so much for this.
0: It was my absolute pleasure. I am now going to go for a walk and think about all the things we discussed.
1: Yay!
0: Yay.
1: All right, folks, time for a recap. Takeaway one, some signs that you might be experiencing information overload. Your eye starts twitching, you have trouble sleeping, you feel like your head is spinning with words and numbers and you can't settle down. Also, if you're having trouble concentrating or you keep interrupting yourself. Takeaway two, set information goals. Think about why you're opening your phone or logging onto your computer. What information are you hoping to get out of it? What information do you really not need right now? Once you've met your goal, stop. Takeaway three, minimize task switching and try time boxing. Takeaway four, try to stop interrupting yourself. When you do feel the urge to say stop what you're doing and just go on social media, move your body instead. And takeaway five, beware the double or triple screening. And when you do it and your brain gets tired, again, try moving. This episode of Life Kit was produced by Margaret Serino. Megan Kane is our senior supervising editor and Lauren Gonzalez is our executive producer. 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I'm Mariel Segarra. Thanks for listening. 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
7: The Viennese audience hearing these first notes of Ludwig van Beethoven's Third Symphony in 1805 quickly realized they were listening to a piece of music that was unlike anything their ears had been trained to expect from years of listening to music of Haydn and Mozart. The power, the length, and a focus not so much on beautiful melody, but rather sheer emotion created by tension and release, all were something completely new. On this week's San Diego Symphony Radio broadcast, music director Rafael Payare leads a performance of Beethoven's Third Symphony, the Eroica, and also highlights one of the later symphonies by Beethoven's musical predecessor, Wolfgang Amadeus Mozart, in the 35th Symphony. In between, the beautiful settings of Gustav Mahler to poetry composed by Friedrich Ruckert. Five songs, each completely individual in theme and musical framing, will be sung by Dorothea Rochman. I'm Douglas Dillon. Welcome to this week's broadcast by the San Diego Symphony, here on KPBS.

Wolfgang Amadeus Mozart's 35th Symphony reflects a long association between the Mozarts and the family of Siegmund Haffner, both born in Salzburg in 1756. While Mozart's father capitalized on

son's prodigious musical talents as a young boy, the Hofners were one of the prominent families in the area, largely due to Sigmund Hofner's father's success as a merchant and one-time mayor of Salzburg. When Sigmund Hofner's sister was married in 1776, he asked his friend Mozart to write a piece for the wedding reception, music now universally known as the Hofner Serenade. The 35th Symphony was the result of another musical request, this time for Sigmund Hofner's elevation to the nobility in 1782. This was another serenade, and it was completed in that busy summer as Mozart was now in Vienna and about to marry his wife Costanza. A few months later, as Mozart began planning the Lenten music programs for 1783, he asked his father to send him the score of the newest Hofner piece. He claimed not to have remembered a note of it and was amazed at what his own hand had written. He discarded the march that began and concluded the piece and was left with a four-movement symphony. The festive spirit of the occasion still permeates the music of the opening movement, while the middle two movements are perfect examples of the high society that would have attended the occasion. The finale is a display of musical virtuosity, and Mozart urged his players in the score to play this music as fast as possible. Rafael Paiari leads the San Diego Symphony in this performance of the Symphony No. 35 in D major, the Hofner Symphony, by Wolfgang Amadeus Mozart.

Symphony No. 35 in D major, Kirche Listing 385, the Hofner Symphony by Wolfgang Amadeus Mozart. The San Diego Symphony was led in this performance by music director Rafael Payare. The Hofner of the Hofner Symphony was Siegmund Hofner, who requested this music from Mozart in 1782 upon his elevation to the nobility. The two had known each other since childhood. But the identity of this and Mozart's other Hofner piece, the Hofner Serenade, composed for the marriage of Siegmund Hofner's sister, escaped that family's realization of their notoriety. As both Siegmund Hofner and his sister died early in life, Siegmund in 1787 at the age of 31, 4 years before Mozart's own death.

Gustav Mahler's summer was his composing time after a winter season of duties as the head of the Vienna State Opera. The family would decamp for a house on a lake where Mahler had a special composing cabin where he could write in peace, surrounded by nature. One summer, in making a packing list, he asked his wife Alma to include the poetry of Friedrich Rückert, one of Germany's leading 19th century poets. In 1901, while in the midst of composing the Symphony No. 5, Mahler also set four of Rückert's poems to music, then added a fifth before publication 3 years later. All five are lightly scored in the orchestral accompaniment of the soprano soloist. The order of the songs is determined by the artists. In today's performance, Raphael Payare and soprano Dorothea Rochman begin with Do Not Eavesdrop on My Songs, a song asking for privacy until all the details of a new song are completed. Then an ode to a linden tree in I Breathed a Gentle Fragrance. Mitternacht, at midnight, is the third song, about the isolation, loneliness, pain, and finally entrusting God to watch guard, all at midnight. If you love for beauty, asks the beloved not to love for beauty, youth, or treasure, but to love for love's sake. Finally, I have lost track of the world, as the author sings of wonderful isolation away from the cares of the world, instead taking my rest in a place of quietness. I love alone in my heaven, in my loving, in my song. Dorothea Rochman is our soprano soloist, joining Raphael Payare and the San Diego Symphony in this performance of the Rückert Lieder by Gustav Mahler. Five songs set to the poetry of Friedrich Rückert.

0: Gustav Mahler's setting of five poems by Friedrich Ruckert in the Ruckert Lieder. Dorothea Rochman was our soprano soloist, joining the San Diego Symphony, conducted by Rafael Payare. The last of the songs we heard today, I Have Lost Track of the World, was one of the set composed in 1901 when Mahler was also at work on his Fifth Symphony. Some of the string scoring and the tentative then fully established melodies were also rescored for strings and harp in the beautiful Adagietto, music that would become the haunting prelude to the Fifth Symphony's finale. In just a moment, we turn to music of Ludwig van Beethoven and his Third Symphony, the Eroica. In retrospect, we now consider this the bold declaration that Beethoven had moved from his early period of composition, a time of getting by and writing in the established parameters left to him by Haydn and Mozart, and was now beginning to exercise both his musical independence and strong capacity to highlight emotion in his musical notes. After a short pause, the Eroica Symphony. 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

Ludwig van Beethoven initially attached the name Bonaparte to this Third Symphony with two goals in mind: to honor Napoleon Bonaparte and the ideals in fighting against political tyranny that were very attractive to Beethoven's keen sense of justice. He also knew a symphony with that title would help him get his music played during a proposed trip to Paris. But two things changed his mind. Most famously, Napoleon crowned himself emperor, making him seem ever the hypocrite in Beethoven's eyes. More practically, one of his patrons, Prince Lobkowitz, dangled a monetary award to Beethoven to etch the dedication of a new symphony to him, unaware of Beethoven's previous plans. In the end, when publication was looming, Beethoven settled on Eroica, dedicated to the memory of a great man. This symphony was also the first one Beethoven composed after his famous Heiligenstadt Testament of 1803, where he came to grips with the diagnosis that there was no cure for his increasing deafness, rejected suicide, and instead vowed to persevere.

After the power of the opening movement, Beethoven created a funeral march as the focus of the second movement. The pacing, highlighted by the detail of the double basses mimicking a muffled side drum, make this a somber occasion.

In Beethoven's new symphonic world, gone was the minuet and trio of the classical era, and now a scherzo of incredible crispness and vitality.

After a dynamic opening to the finale, Beethoven recycles a set of piano variations that were based on a contra dance he had written for The Creatures of Prometheus. Beethoven starts not with the melody, but with the bass line only, writes some variations on that, and finally introduces the melody and a diverse and ingenious set of variations. Here is the San Diego Symphony, led by Rafael Paere, to perform the Symphony No. 3 in E-flat major, the Heroic Symphony, by Ludwig van Beethoven.

Symphony No. 3 in E-flat major, Opus 55 by Ludwig van Beethoven, composed in 1803. The San Diego Symphony's performance of Beethoven's Eroica, or Heroic Symphony, was conducted by music director Rafael Payare. It took the Viennese public time to warm up to this new work. Beethoven's adoring fans could find no fault, but complaints about the length, weight, and lack of performance polish were voiced by more than a few. Within just a few years, consensus would build that the Eroica was Beethoven's greatest, most original, most artistic, and most interesting work of all. Today's broadcast by the San Diego Symphony was recorded in the orchestra's home, the Jacobs Music Center, in November 2019. 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I'm your producer, Douglas Dillon, and you're listening to the San Diego Symphony on KPBS 89.5 FM San Diego and KQVO 97.7 FM Calexico. Thank you for being with us for tonight's broadcast by the San Diego Symphony. Rafael Payare will conduct half of next week's broadcast, leading a performance of Pictures at an Exhibition, the Maurice Ravel orchestration of Modest Mussorgsky's piano original. And on the first half of the broadcast, two works by Felix Mendelssohn to be led by conductor Jun Merkel, the Tragic Overture and the Symphony No. 5, the Reformation Symphony. The San Diego Symphony is heard every Sunday evening at 8 here on KPBS. And for more information about how to hear the orchestra live in performance, sandiegosymphony.org can give you all of that information. Until news at 10 o'clock, are four works by Sir Edward Elgar. We're going to hear the three characteristic pieces, and between numbers 1 and 2, we're going to add a minuet. Here is the New Zealand Symphony Orchestra with James Judd conducting.

0: three characteristic pieces and a minuet by Sir Edward Elgar. James Judd led this performance by the New Zealand Symphony Orchestra. Thanks for being with us for tonight's broadcast by the San Diego Symphony next Sunday at 8. Music of Mendelssohn, including his Reformation Symphony, to be conducted by Joan Merkel, as well as the Pictures at an Exhibition, the orchestration by Maurice Ravel, music of Modeste Mussorgsky. Raphael Pyre will conduct that part of the broadcast next Sunday at 8. Please join us here on KPBS, 89.5 FM San Diego. Stay tuned for news coming up in just a moment. 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
5: Hello, you're with Newsday from the BBC World Service with Anne Soy in Nairobi and Rob Young in London.
6: President Trump's son-in-law and the Middle East envoy is in the region to try and kickstart a stalled peace plan for Gaza. Jared Kushner has already spoken to the leader of Hamas in Egypt and has now arrived in Israel for talks with the Israeli leader Benjamin Netanyahu.
5: The trial starts today of one of the most notorious murders of the 1990s when the rap star Tupac Shakur was gunned down in Las Vegas.
7: So until I reached Vegas, I didn't know the status of things. And Pac was a tough little dude. He had already survived being shot five times. I was just praying that it wasn't as worse as it was.
6: And Saturday's earthquake in Indonesia killed dozens of people. We'll have updates on the efforts to help those affected by the disaster. That's after the latest bulletin of World News.
8: BBC News with Danielle Jaworwiecka. South Korea says joint military exercises with the United States are underway hours after President Trump said he would substantially scale them back. Mr. Trump invoked a good relationship with the North Korean leader Kim Jong-un, the cost of the drills, and South Korea's refusal to help tackle Iran's nuclear program. Jake Kwon has more.
9: Seoul considers the joint exercise core to its alliance with the U.S. They have been held nearly every year since the Korean War. Mr. Trump broke from tradition when he suspended the drill after his first meeting with Kim Jong-un in 2018, and they didn't resume until 2022. North Korea has been refusing to speak to both Washington or Seoul since 2019. Seoul's new centrist government may find a silver lining, however. They have been flattering Mr. Trump as peacemaker in the hopes that he will divert his attention back from the Middle East and Ukraine.
8: Donald Trump's Middle East envoy, Jared Kushner, will hold talks in Israel today with the Prime Minister Benjamin Netanyahu to try to revive the US-backed Gaza peace plan. On Sunday, there was a rare meeting between Mr. Kushner and the leader of Hamas in Egypt. Joe Inwood has more.
10: It's a meeting that would once have been unthinkable, but the face-to-face talks between Jared Kushner and Khalil al-Haya in Cairo are a sign of just how keen Washington is to see the next phase of the Board of Peace's Gaza deal put into action. Israel has rejected the plan, which would see it withdraw from the Gaza Strip while Hamas would disarm, handing its weapons over to a new governing body. Reports say Jared Kushner called for concrete, verifiable steps from Hamas, adding that Gaza could never be a source of terror.
8: Zambia's government says the security forces have seized weapons and arrested 11 people involved in an alleged insurrection plot. A statement said the main opposition candidate in last Thursday's presidential election, Brian Mundabile, was found at the scene of the

0: Choi from the Nairobi Bureau here in Kenya, talking about those political rallies that turned confrontational over the weekend with elections barely 1 year away. 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
1: Brandon Flowers, frontman of The Killers, has a new solo album. 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
0: Hello, welcome to Newsday on the BBC World Service with Anne Soy in Nairobi and Rob Young in London.
6: President Trump's Middle East envoy Jared Kushner has held rare talks with the leader of Hamas to discuss the implementation of an American-backed Gaza peace plan. He's now in Israel to meet with the Prime Minister there, Benjamin Netanyahu. We'll look at what this could mean for the future of Gaza.
0: And the operation to help people affected by the earthquake in Indonesia continues. We get the latest from Flores.
6: And why many people are taking a step back on their next career move.
7: I'm a mum. I needed a job. I couldn't risk it, and I didn't know what was waiting for me if I quit. But I was holding on to it because of all the memories, because I kept thinking it could change, and because I needed a job.
6: We'll discuss the phenomenon of job. Hugging. But first, a summary of the latest news.
8: BBC News with Emily Thomas. Annual military exercises between South Korea and the United States are underway, despite President Trump ordering them to be substantially scaled back. Mr. Trump said the drills, which were designed to prepare for threats such as cyber attacks and drones, were costly and hostile towards North Korea. He added that the communist state had been unthreatening and respectful throughout his presidency. Jake Wan is in Seoul.
9: This is the same tone kind of that we heard as soon as Mr. Trump ran in the first term as well. He always characterized South Korea as a bad ally who has been ripping off America for years with unfair trade practices, not paying its share in security issue. Well, Seoul will tell him that, you know, South Korea had a free trade agreement where Seoul did not impose any tariffs on U.S. items, as well as it has been paying $1 billion to help American troops stationed in Seoul.
8: Donald Trump's Middle East envoy Jared Kushner will hold talks in Israel today to try to revive the US-backed Gaza peace plan. The president's son-in-law will meet the Israeli Prime Minister Benjamin Netanyahu, who so far rejected the proposal. Yolande Nell reports from Jerusalem.
10: Jared Kushner's Middle East trip comes as the US-backed plan to strip Hamas of its weapons appears to have ground to a halt. Last month, President Trump announced that his Board of Peace had reached an historic agreement with the Palestinian armed group, but Mr. Netanyahu later rejected the deal. A Palestinian official told the BBC that Mr. Kushner met a delegation led by the head of Hamas, Khalil al-Hayya, in Cairo. Hamas, in a statement, later called on mediators and the Board of Peace to compel Israel to approve the roadmap for the next steps. But it will be hard, even for Israel's closest ally, the US, to pressure Mr. Netanyahu as he faces a tough October election to try to hold on to power with a coalition that includes ministers in favour of taking a harsher line on Gaza.
8: The American actress Hayden Panettiere, best known for her roles in the TV shows Heroes and Nashville, has died at the age of 36. The circumstances of her death are unknown. Greg McKenzie reports.
11: Hayden Panettiere began acting as a child before finding international fame playing cheerleader Claire Bennett in the hit television series Heroes. She later starred as country singer Juliet Barnes in Nashville and appeared in films including Remember the Titans, Ice Princess and the Scream franchise. In a statement, her father, Skip Panettiere, said the family was

0: concessions on Gaza, with Israeli elections just 10 weeks away. The official said the U.S. is hoping Israel will approve a new Palestinian police force and international stabilization force entering Gaza. Daniel Estrin, NPR News, Tel Aviv.
1: Indiana public safety officials say at least 7 people have died during days of heavy rain and historic flooding in the state, Samantha Horton reports.
2: Records show Indianapolis had more than 20 feet of muddy water in some areas when it crested in parts of the White River that flows through the city. Sunday, city officials started to put away floodgates, and people were out on the trails that had been closed off the day before. Marion County Emergency Management Director Jacob Spence says some people with homes along the river will need to wait before it is safe to return.
3: It may be about Tuesday as the earliest that the water gets far enough away and back towards the riverbanks that a majority of those homes will be safely accessible.
2: As recovery efforts are underway, businesses and nonprofits have jumped in with supplies for basic needs and a relief fund to support people impacted. For NPR, I'm Samantha Horton in Indianapolis.
1: You're listening to NPR. Presidential candidates in Brazil rallied supporters on the first official day of campaigning before its October 4th primary. The two top candidates are almost a repeat of the divisive election of 4 years ago, except the challenger this time is the son of Brazil's far-right party leader, currently under house detention. NPR's Carrie Kahn reports.
4: Flávio Bolsonaro greeted supporters along Copacabana's iconic beach. With total humility, I accept the mission President Bolsonaro passed to me, he said, referring to his father, the former far-right president convicted of plotting a coup to overturn his electoral loss 4 years ago. The younger Bolsonaro pledges to crack down on crime, a top issue for voters. Leftist President Luiz Inácio Lula da Silva campaigned in his stronghold of Sao Paulo state. The 80-year-old touted his standing up to President Trump's harsh rhetoric and high tariffs. Carrie Kahn, NPR News, Rio de Janeiro.
1: A court in Maryland has struck down the state's tax on digital advertising, saying it violates the Federal Internet Tax Freedom Act and parts of the U.S. Constitution. The court also ordered the state to repay digital ad tax money collected from companies like Apple and Google. Maryland introduced the tax in 2021 to fund education and expected to raise $250 million annually. The law targeted large companies with global revenues over $100 million. I'm Linda Kenyon, NPR News in Washington.
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10: It's Morning Edition from NPR News. I'm Michelle Martin.
11: And I'm Sasha Pfeiffer. In Russia and Ukraine, at least 20 people were killed and dozens more injured in air attacks that stretched from the weekend to this morning. That included the largest single-day Ukrainian attack on Russia to date. In a few minutes, we'll hear from the great-grand

0: experts say that patchwork of regulations leaves many places vulnerable. Lauren Sommer, NPR News.
1: Hurricane Lala has weakened to a tropical storm after raking Hawaii without making landfall. Rainfall approached 3 feet in some places, turning rivers into raging torrents and threatening mudslides. Tropical storm conditions spread to Maui, Oahu, and Kauai. 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
3: Live from KPBS in San Diego, I'm Corey Suzuki. Democrats are demanding accountability over reports of dire conditions on the USS Abraham Lincoln. KPBS Metro reporter Andrew Bowen says the San Diego-based ship set a record for the most consecutive days at sea.
4: The Lincoln and its roughly 5,000 crew members have been at sea since November. The aircraft carrier was due to return in May, but has stayed in the Middle East to help fight the war in Iran. Earlier this month, reports surfaced of low morale, exhaustion, and inadequate food and hygiene. Defense Secretary Pete Hegseth and President Trump have both dismissed those reports. Congressman Mike Levin says he sees a lack of planning and preparedness.
5: We're not saying that these aircraft carriers should be the Holiday Inn. But at the same time, when you don't have enough food, when you don't have clean water, you have plumbing that's backed up, no port calls for 200 days, then that just gets to readiness.
4: The USS George Washington is reportedly moving in to relieve the Lincoln, though it's unclear when the ship will return to San Diego. Andrew Bowen, KPBS News.
3: Firefighters are working to contain a brush fire that broke out in Sorrento Valley over the weekend. The fire started at about 1:30 p.m. on Sunday in the Penasquitos Creek area east of Interstate 15. It's been burning slowly but grew to 131 acres and prompted an evacuation order. San Diego Fire Rescue Department said last night that they've reached 25% containment and that crews would continue to work through the night. Patchy fog before 11 a.m. in San Diego this morning, otherwise mostly cloudy, then gradually becoming sunny with a high near 85 degrees. In the mountains, mostly sunny, warmer, highs from 87 to 97. In the valleys, partly cloudy this morning, becoming mostly sunny, highs from 84 to 88. In the western valleys, 290 to 95 near the foothills.
6: Well, southbound 15, a little heavier through Temecula, and then up ahead, just past the old 395, that's a two-car crash. Pretty quickly cleared off to the right shoulder, but it caused a little bit of a slowdown. Once you're past that, then it picks up again. South 5's looking great in our North County. North 5 and the 805 are okay out of our South Bay, and pretty nice out of our East County, including West 52. It's clear on the summit. 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
7: The president's war in the Middle East is pushing up manufacturing costs everywhere, except maybe one specific industry with production roots on the Gulf Coast.
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7: I'm Kai Rizdahl. 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
9: It's Morning Edition from NPR News. I'm Sasha Pfeiffer.
10: And I'm Michelle Martin. Good morning. The USS Washington is on its way to the Middle East to relieve the USS Lincoln.
9: The Lincoln has been at the center of concerns over mental health issues, as well as lack of sufficient food and basic supplies, including soap. In a few minutes, we'll speak with Democratic Senator Mark Kelly, who's been in touch with relatives of sailors aboard the ship. But first, NPR has learned that supply chain issues haven't been limited to just this one carrier since the U.S. launched its war with Iran.
10: To hear more about this, we have reporter Steve Walsh with member station WHRO in Norfolk. Good morning, Steve.
11: Morning, Michelle.
10: So there have been reports about families highlighting problems on board the USS Lincoln. We've heard a lot of those stories from you. Democratic lawmakers are demanding answers. How is the Trump administration responding?
11: This has been a grueling deployment. USS Abraham Lincoln arrived in January before the war with Iran started, and sailors have been on the ship since the war began. The head of Central Command, Admiral Brad Cooper, wrapped up a tour of the region Saturday, which included a visit to

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3: South 15, heavy traffic through Temecula, and then up ahead just past Rainbow Valley, a 2-car crash that did clear out of lanes. You know, not too bad of a slowdown there, and once you're past that, it picks up really nicely. Looking great through Escondido. South 5, North County is up to speed. Oceanside to the split will take you 25 minutes. Coming up the opposite way, North 5, 54 to the 52, that's about a 20-minute trip. Same for the northbound 805 West, 52 still clear on the summit. 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
4: Live from KPBS in San Diego, I'm Corey Suzuki. The San Diego County Board of Supervisors is scheduled to vote this week on a proposal to end agreements with ICE and U.S. Customs and Border Protection that allow the agencies to use the San Diego Regional Firearms Training Center on Alta Road in Otay Mesa. The supervisors are also seeking to end an agreement allowing ICE to use a training facility at Camp Elliott at Marine Corps Air Station Miramar. A 34-year-old man died in custody at the San Diego Central Jail on Friday. The San Diego County Sheriff's Office says a deputy conducting a security check found the man unresponsive in his cell. San Diego County has been under intense scrutiny for years over its unusually high number of in-custody deaths. And the All-Star team from the Sweetwater Valley Little League is scheduled to begin play in the Little League World Series this week after becoming the first San Diego County team to win the West Region Championship since 2016. 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
6: 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I'm Michelle Martin.
7: And I'm Sasha Pfeiffer. When Brandon Flowers was growing up, he fell in love with new wave music, The Cars, New Order, The Smiths, and he channeled those influences into his band, The Killers. With their debut album in 2004, they were a hit right from the start.

0: Did you feel like you needed her blessing to write that one?
1: I definitely wanted her to give her seal of approval before we recorded it. So it was definitely, there was a process of showing it to her, yeah.
0: I read that you've said, and this is a quote, "I used to think my experiences weren't interesting enough. It took a lot of living for me to recognize that my story was never just my own. Other people have felt these things." Tell me more about what you meant by that.
1: Well, there's that great Scorsese quote, the most personal is the most creative. And I think when you're young and you want to be an artist or you want to be creative, you tend to look outside and not inside. I wanted to make grand gestures and use flowery language. And just slowly but surely as I get older, I realize that my language is beautiful and that I can speak about things in my own life. And I attribute people like, Bruce Springsteen and Tom Petty to opening that door for me to be able to write about what I would actually know about.
0: Is this an album you think you could have recorded as a younger man, or did you need to age a bit before you could sing this kind of music?
1: Yeah, absolutely had to do it later on in life. I didn't have the chops to do it when we first started. I didn't know what I was doing. But it's taken a lot of hours and a lot of determination to get to this point.
2: And I stole away on that three lane headed south.
0: Going back about your dad and his love of country western and his influence on this, what has your dad said about this album?
1: He loves it. He thinks it's going to take off. My dad's 82 years old. He's going to be 82 in November. And I think he's secretly been waiting for me to make this record all along. He just said, finally.
0: That's Brandon Flowers. His new solo album is called Thrasher. Brandon Flowers, thank you so much for the time.
1: Thank you.
2: So hold me in your arms. I think I'm going under. Take your time with my heart.
0: This is NPR News.
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5: Live from NPR News in Washington, I'm Dave Mattingly. It's not yet clear if any progress was made at today's talks in Jerusalem involving President Trump's Middle East negotiator and son-in-law, Jared Kushner, and Israeli Prime Minister Benjamin Netanyahu. The two met for several hours and were expected to focus on the president's 15-point peace plan for Gaza. That proposal's been endorsed by Hamas, but days ago, Netanyahu rejected it. Trade negotiators from the U.S. and Canada are holding talks ahead of this week's tariff deadline set by the White House. As Dan Karpinchuk reports, both sides appear to be holding firm on their positions.
6: Ottawa's Minister of Canada-U.S. Trade, Dominic LeBlanc, and his chief negotiator remained in Washington over the weekend, signaling the intensity of the talks over the next few days. Sticking points remain: the ban by most provinces on American liquor products, Canada's dairy quota system, and Canadian counter-tariffs on U.S. autos. For its part, Canada wants to head off the additional 50% tariffs President Trump has threatened, which are to kick in on Wednesday. It also wants tariffs lowered or eliminated on steel and aluminum, autos, and forestry products. If the talks fail and tariffs are imposed, Canada says it will retaliate. U.S. Trade Representative Jamieson Greer says Washington will not tolerate any retaliatory measures. For NPR News, I'm Dan Karpinchuk in Toronto.
5: The Dow is down 148 points. 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
7: Live from KPBS, this is Morning Edition. I'm Corey Suzuki. Democrats are demanding accountability over reports of dire conditions on the USS Abraham Lincoln. The San Diego-based aircraft carrier and its roughly 5,000 crew members have been at sea since November. The ship was due to return in May, but has stayed in the Middle East to help fight the war in Iran. This week, reports surfaced of low morale, exhaustion, and inadequate food and hygiene. U.S. Representative Mike Levin says he's spoken with military families.
8: Beyond just the conditions aboard the Lincoln, they want to know what the mission is. And when you have the president say, I don't know, a dozen times that we've won, we'll then send them home.
7: The USS George Washington is reportedly moving in to relieve the Lincoln, though it's unclear when the ship will return to San Diego. Coming up on Morning Edition, San Diego Collective Future is Color is bringing people together to listen to music in a different way. Aladrian Goods hosts the event.
9: I think the opportunity we have here is to think about the context in which this record was created and then connect it to the larger overarching theme that Future is Color has.
7: The event is called The Listening Room. We'll have more on that later in the hour here on KPBS. In the Imperial Valley, an extreme heat warning is in effect through the end of the week. It's going to be sunny and hot today with highs from 108 to 113 degrees. Forecasters recommend taking extra precautions if you work or spend time outside. When possible, rescheduling strenuous activities to early morning or evening, knowing the signs and symptoms of heat exhaustion and heat stroke, and wearing lightweight and loose-fitting clothing when possible, and drinking plenty of water. 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
10: South of Teen has some pretty heavy traffic through Temecula, and a crash up ahead at Rainbow cleared out of the way. Not too bad of a slowdown there, and it looks pretty nice for now all the way through Escondido. South 5's up to speed North County. I see a little slowing starting on the summit westbound 52. Still pretty doable out of Santee and over to the coastline. West 8. Also up to speed. El Cajon to the 5 will take you just about 20 minutes and no problems for you just yet out of our South Bay, North 5 and 805. 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
12: It's Morning Edition from NPR News. I'm Sasha Pfeiffer.
13: And I'm Michelle Martin. Good morning. Wildfires are burning across several western states, and those states prepared for fires differently. Some struggle to pass rules recommended by safety experts. NPR's Lauren Sommer has this report.
14: When the Old Trails fire started in Spokane, Dave Cocott got a warning to be ready to evacuate. He started packing up family keepsakes. Then he got an alert that a second wildfire was headed his way.
15: It's amazing to be threatened by not just one, but two fires. Really scary.
14: But Cocott wasn't actually surprised.
15: My first thought of these fires, like, here we go again.
14: Cocott has spent his career thinking about wildfires. For most of it, he was a fire protection engineer at the Spokane Fire Department. So he'd prepared his home for fires. The house has fire-resistant siding, not wood, and he cleared the flammable plants around it.
15: You kind of think, like, I don't know how the house would go through a fire, but I think ours would have done fine.
14: Studies show that houses that take those steps, manage vegetation, and use fire-resistant materials are more likely to survive wildfires. That's because houses get inundated with tiny burning embers, which is the main way they ignite. Cocott took those steps voluntarily, but he's been pushing for Washington to adopt them statewide. And state regulators were set to do that.
16: I now call to order this hearing regarding proposed changes to...
14: At a hearing in 2024, regulators got public feedback on the new wildfire rules. They released maps showing which parts of Washington are at risk of wildfires. Houses built in those areas would have to use fire-resistant materials like on the roof and siding. They'd also have to create defensible space, like keeping tree branches 10 feet away from a house. That last part raised some pushback at the hearing, like from Eric Seibel of the Tahoma Audubon Society, a wildlife conservation group.
17: I'm concerned that trees, which are our best defense against climate change, will be destroyed en masse if the provisions of the code pass.
14: State legislators stepped in and ordered regulators to redo the wildfire rules. Angie Lane is with Washington's Department of Natural Resources. She says by December, they plan to have new wildfire maps that more accurately show the areas at risk.
18: It's trying to make sure that people are smart building in those areas.
14: But there won't be rules requiring homeowners to manage their trees and vegetation because state legislators got rid of that. Washington isn't alone. Last year, Oregon lawmakers repealed their state's wildfire building codes and vegetation rules after public pushback. Ryan Mahandy is with Headwaters Economics, a wildfire and land use think tank. She says wildfire laws are a patchwork across the western U.S.
19: While many states face the same risk, what we're increasingly seeing is many different interpretations of how to reduce that risk. It is literally all over the map.
14: California has had building codes for wildfire-prone areas for almost 20 years. Colorado and Utah recently passed similar rules. But Idaho, Arizona, and Wyoming don't have them. Handy says some of the public pushback is over concerns about home insurance.
19: If you publish a map that shows my wildfire risk, am I suddenly going to be in the crosshairs of the insurance industry? Insurers have their own proprietary maps that are quite sophisticated.
14: In other words, insurance companies are way ahead of states in evaluating risk. And that risk is getting worse because hotter temperatures are priming the landscape to burn. Back in Spokane, Dave Cocott's house is okay. The fires didn't reach him. He says the damage in his community should be a wake-up call for Washington.
15: Fires are changing. These types of fires are changing. They're becoming much larger fires.
14: And he says that means states need to do more to prepare. Lauren Sommer, NPR News.
20: The drug tadalafil, known by its brand name Cialis, is taken by millions of men for erectile dysfunction. Now there's a movement to repurpose the medication to help people live longer. NPR's Will Stone reports.
21: About a year ago, Christy Swicky made a change to her daily wellness routine. She added a low dose of tadalafil.
22: It seemed very harmless. If anything, it's going to help blood flow, and that can be beneficial to our brain and our heart.
21: It's true that tadalafil does improve blood flow throughout the body, though in general, those taking it are only concerned about one region. And Swicky says she definitely gets questions.
22: They're mostly just like, wait, what? You're a woman. What are you doing?
21: Swicky has a PhD in molecular oncology. She's built a following on social media around longevity. Her decision to take a drug intended for erectile dysfunction goes back to her own family history of heart disease.
22: That was my main focus of like, well, maybe this is a low-hanging fruit, something that I can do to prevent that.
21: In fact, high-profile figures in wellness and biohacking are increasingly talking up tadalafil as a longevity drug. Swicky herself promotes it for an online clinic called Ageless RX. Dr. Janelle Decker is the medical director there.
23: I do feel like the observational studies out there are strong enough to warrant offering it as a longevity medication to both men and women.
21: This is a big reason drugs like tadalafil are getting more attention. In recent years, research has shown that men who take these medications seem to fare better in a variety of ways. Cardiologist Robert Kloner is at Huntington Medical Research Institutes and the University of Southern California. A study of his looked at more than 8,000 men who took it for erectile dysfunction. They had a 55% lower rate of cardiovascular-related death and a 44% lower rate of death overall during the study period of about 3 years.
24: This to us is a very interesting signal.
21: In other words, he says, it's showing an association, not causation.
24: None of these drugs are FDA approved for longevity or for reducing major adverse cardiovascular events. Having said that, so many of these studies have all been consistent.
21: Some have found a decreased risk of dementia and Alzheimer's when taking these drugs. Tadalafil works by preventing the breakdown of a signaling molecule. This helps smooth muscle cells relax, blood vessels dilate, blood flow increases. It's already approved to treat a form of high blood pressure affecting arteries in the lungs and is similar to Viagra, which was originally developed as a cardiovascular drug. In fact, earlier this summer, Kloner was part of an expert group known as the Princeton Consensus Panel that concluded it may be appropriate to use low-dose tadalafil for some men at increased risk of cardiovascular disease.
24: It's not something that cardiologists are routinely recommending, but these drugs in general are very safe.
21: He acknowledges, though, they're not as well studied in women. Some experts, including Dr. Stephen Nissen, are troubled this is catching on without high-quality data in humans. Nissen is chief academic officer of the Cleveland Clinic Heart, Vascular, and Thoracic Institute.
0: Absence of evidence of harm doesn't mean there isn't harm. In the absence of randomized controlled trial data, it's pretty hard to justify.
21: Human trials are something Dr. Kloner at USC wants to do.
24: The problem with that is trying to find funding for it.
21: He says pharmaceutical companies aren't incentivized to do these studies because generic versions are already available. So for now, patients and doctors need to decide for themselves if a drug intended for the bedroom should also be used to try to extend life. Will Stone, NPR News.
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10: Our South Bay Freeway is starting to slow just a bit. North by the 54 to Main, it's kind of off and on. And past Main, it looks great. North 805, a little slower out of National City, just past Plaza, kind of off and on to the 15. And then it picks up. It's still fairly doable out of the South Bay, just starting to slow. And a little slow down on the West 52 before you get on the Summit. Once you do, you're back up to speed. Southbound 15, some tough traffic through Temecula. Little slow down near the 76. KPBS has partnered with StoryCorps for One Small Step. 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
7: It's Morning Edition from KPBS. I'm Corey Suzuki. The SAT is a core part of the college application process for many high schoolers. In the Imperial Valley, though, students often have to travel outside the county to take it. KPBS education reporter Katie Anastas says that's changing later this month, thanks to one graduate.
25: When Alexis Huynh signed up for the SAT, there weren't many places she could take it.
26: It gives you centers within 10 miles, 50 miles, 75 miles. I think the nearest centers when the first time I took it was about 75 miles away.
25: She woke up around 4 a.m., then drove an hour and a half from El Centro to Thermal in the Coachella Valley.
26: Without enough rest and just the stress of taking the drive, it was quite stressful just taking the test.
25: She knows other students who've stayed at a hotel in San Diego the night before the test, but she knows that's not an option for everyone.
26: I know a lot of people don't have the means to just get a hotel and stay over for a night.
25: She started asking her classmates whether they were taking the SAT at all. Many of them said no because of the distance. So she brought her concern to the Imperial County Board of Education.
27: For us, it was kind of like an invitation.
25: Denise Cabanilla is with the Imperial County Office of Education. Later this month, the office will host its first test takers at its new SAT center in El Centro.
27: We're very excited to be able to provide this opportunity to our community.
25: Cabanilla says Imperial County previously had two testing centers. They closed when the University of California and California State University systems stopped requiring SAT or ACT scores in 2020. But the need didn't go away.
27: Even within California, some private independent colleges require it, as well as some of our out-of-state institutions. And so it really was a gap that needed to be filled.
25: She says Huynh was the catalyst for closing that gap.
27: She's really going to make an impact on our community as a whole.
25: Huynh scored 1480 on the SAT. The College Board says that puts her in the top 10% of test takers. She's about to start her freshman year at Stanford University. She says access to the SAT ensures Imperial Valley students like her have a chance to experience and make up diverse college communities.
26: Being exposed to so many perspectives and different people's experiences makes college life so much richer.
25: More than 40 students have signed up to take the SAT in El Centro on August 22nd. Katie Anastas, KPBS News.
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2: Aladrian Goods is the host of The Listening Room, a gathering created by the local collective Future is Color. The Listening Room is a space dedicated to the practice of deep listening, using vinyl as a starting point.
5: We're really intentional about framing the conversation to a theme that is connected to collective liberation in a way that gives people the experience of feeling a little more free in their day-to-day, but also feeling more connected to the community here in San Diego.
2: Future is Color was founded by Erwin Hines after George Floyd's murder, when he began thinking more deeply about how people view themselves and their place in the world. This inspired him to create clothing with messages tied to liberation.
6: Future is Color quite literally is a reflection of my growth and my healing and my uncovering and deep diving into the lineage of liberation work that Black folk have been doing since the founding of this country.
2: Future is Color has evolved into multiple events for connection, like the Listening Room. Each year, there's a different focus. This year, the theme is being together is the practice.
6: And then the music element was just based on the fact that music is one of the things throughout every single liberation movement that was always there. It wasn't just background noise or background music, but it was quite literally a foundational element to every single revolutionary movement.
2: The Listening Room is different from other events because it's not just about the music.
5: I think the opportunity we have here is to think about the context in which this record was created. Think about the themes the artists were exploring in their own work, and then connect it to the larger overarching theme that Future is Color has.
2: Each listening room is limited to 30 to 40 people in its usual space in Barrio Logan, next to Chicano Park.
5: I think if I can champion listening, you know, even in a 3 hour a week or every 2 weeks space, then hopefully that trickles out and inspires more people to be more intentional about how they listen and connect with each other.
2: While hosting the event, Goods prioritizes people's experience.
5: I also try to role model the vulnerability and take out the levity of trying to know the chord progressions or trying to like critique the music and understand it in such a technical way, where this conversation is more human and nuanced. And I think anyone who brings their story is a great contribution to the listening room.
2: Some people leave the listening room with questions that don't come till days later. Goods created a journal to give them a place to keep exploring the music and perhaps create their own listening room.
5: All the intention we put into holding this space on Tuesday nights, we put into the journal as well. So it allows us to scale beyond like Barrio Logan into the world.
2: For Goods, the listening room is also a tribute to her grandparents, who both loved music.
5: I end every listening room with a quote that my grandmother used to say is, "Thanks for your time. That's all of my time."
2: Audie McAfee, KPBS News.
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10: Trouble in Alpine on the westbound 8 near Tavern. A motorcycle and big rig involved. Looks like there's going to be some injuries and at least one lane blocked. Up ahead, it looks pretty good all the way into Mission Valley. North 805 a little bit slower out of National City to the 15. And North 5 a bit slower from the 54 to Main. And then it picks up. South 15, just some slowing through Temecula. 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
8: From Marketplace in Los Angeles, I'm Nova Safo in for Kimberly Adams. Good morning. How is the U.S. consumer doing? This is a key question since consumer spending powers much of our economy. Last week, there was a warning sign as the government's report for retail sales in July showed a significant dip. This week, we'll get a look from another angle. Retailers themselves, Home Depot, Target, Lowe's, and Walmart, all are scheduled to release quarterly results. Joining me now to discuss this is Julia Coronado, founder and president of Macro Policy Perspectives. Good morning.
12: Good morning.
8: So what, if anything, might retailers tell us this week that the government's retail sales report last week did not?
12: Well, of course, it can confirm or deny the weakness that we saw. There's always volatility in the data. And in general, consumers have been hanging in there okay. But of course, the retailers themselves will be able to tell us how much consumers are spending, whether they're getting more budget conscious, and what they expect in the second half of the year.
8: And what's your working hypothesis for what we're likely to hear from the retailers?
12: We did have, remember, a tax cut earlier in the year, and that did provide a boost to consumers despite higher gas prices. And that effect is fading. We don't expect consumers to be collapsing, but they're facing still high gas prices, wage growth that's okay. They still have jobs, but the labor market isn't strong or booming. And so, yeah, I would expect to hear some notes of caution, but overall, consumers are still getting up and going to work and spending their paycheck, but not in a kind of, you know, wild abandon. They're very budget sensitive.
8: Speaking of not wild abandon, another indicator we got was the preliminary measure of consumer sentiment from the University of Michigan for this month. It fell 8% from July and down across party lines. Does that show up in the hard data, you think, as we head into the fall?
12: We always have to be cautious with consumer sentiment. Consumers have been pretty glum for a little while. It ebbs and flows with developments tied to the war and gas prices. But in general, again, that adds to the caution that consumers are, you know, going to be budget conscious and watch what they're spending and maybe not spend as much as they have been.
8: Julia Coronado is the founder and president of Macro Policy Perspectives. Thank you.
12: My pleasure.
8: Let's do the numbers. While the Dow is down 160 points, 0.3%, the S&P 500 index is down 0.1%, the NASDAQ composite index up 0.1%. Oil prices are up this morning as the 60-day ceasefire deal between the U.S. and Iran officially expires. Brent crude is up 0.7%, around $89 per barrel, and the U.S. benchmark, West Texas Intermediate, is up about 0.4%, $82.70 per barrel.
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8: China sent several cargo ships through an Arctic route over the weekend along waters hugging Russia's northern coast. The two countries are trying out a path that could become a new shipping lane. Aside from southern routes, such as the one through the Suez Canal, that's been used for more than a century to move goods between Asia and Europe. Alice Hancock covered the story for the Financial Times. Welcome to the program.
13: Thanks for having me.
8: So can you describe for us this route? Where is it exactly and what traversing it looks like?
13: So this route, it stretches from Ningbo, which is on China's east coast, and it goes all the way around the top of Russia, so all the way along through the Arctic, and then should arrive in Felixstowe in the UK, which is the UK's biggest port.
8: And now we have several vessels traversing this route, a lot more than, as I understand it, ever before. Why?
13: I think more people are using it, and we saw a record number using the route last summer, because it avoids all these choke points that have become much better known to us this year thanks to the conflict in the Middle East. You know, things like the Suez Canal, the Strait of Hormuz, the Panama Canal, which of course at the moment is having issues due to drought. So especially for Chinese companies who might want to avoid choke points that are controlled by the US or by the US's allies, the Arctic becomes a more interesting prospect.
8: There's all these kind of understandable reasons why a shipper might want to go there, you know, bypassing the choke points, as you mentioned. It's faster because, you know, it's a more of direct route. And yet, a lot of European shipping companies like Maersk say they are ruling it out. Why is that?
13: Yeah, it's funny because actually Maersk was the first to send a container ship through the Arctic route back in 2018. And now it's signed an agreement with quite a few European companies to say that they won't use the Arctic route. And of course, that's because it has an incredibly fragile ecosystem that's very important. So there's a lot of concern that if you increase shipping through the Arctic, that will send some of these natural systems off balance. And then there's also a question of security. You know, if Russia is the one that is sending out the licenses and all this kind of thing, you know, is it really as safer route? There's also a kind of third component to that, which is there's not much demand, to be honest, from customers to go via the Arctic. You know, yes, it cuts, as you say, the shipping time down. I think it's by about half, in fact, if you're going between Ningbo and Felixstowe. But I think at the moment, customers are so focused on getting their cargo there safely that actually the Arctic doesn't present necessarily the more attractive option.
8: So something to watch, but not yet a major component in terms of the global shipping industry.
13: No, I think in sort of geopolitical terms, it's very interesting. And of course, this weekly service that Sea Legend, the Chinese container shipping company, has opened is a very interesting move. And we may yet see more of it. But certainly sitting here in Europe, in London, I don't think we're going to start seeing lots of ships arriving in the UK from the Arctic. But of course, you know, if the ice melt really does become significant, then it could well move up in people's minds as an interesting way to literally get around the top of the world and get a shortcut.
8: Alice Hancock, shipping and industry correspondent at the Financial Times, thank you very much.
13: Thank you for having me.
8: I'm Nova Safo with a Marketplace Morning Report. 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
10: A big problem in Alpine, westbound 8 near Tavern. Motorcycle ran into a big rig, and they are calling for medics for this. So two of those lanes are blocked. So one lane to get yourself around that. It is already backed up. Once you get past that crash, then it looks great all the way into Mission Valley. North 805 a little bit slower from Plaza, kind of off and on to Home Avenue. North 5 a bit slow through National City just before the 54 to Main. 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
0: Live from NPR News in Washington, I'm Linda Kenyon. The USS George Washington is heading to the Middle East to replace the USS Abraham Lincoln, which has been at sea for more than 8 months. The Lincoln has been at the center of concerns over mental health issues, as well as lack of fresh food and supplies. Reporter Steve Walsh with member station WHRO says the transition could still take some time.
18: USS George Washington is now on its way to relieve USS Lincoln with their 5,000 sailors. It's hard to pinpoint when the Washington will arrive. Normally, you would expect both carriers to remain in the region for a week or so, but a Navy official who wasn't authorized to speak publicly told me that there is no standard handoff period, so the Lincoln could leave rather quickly once USS Washington arrives in the region.
0: The U.S. Supreme Court has rebuffed President Trump for a second time, declining to hear his appeal of a $5 million verdict in favor of E. Jean Carroll. A jury had found Trump liable for sexually abusing and defaming the former magazine columnist. Opening statements are scheduled to begin in Las Vegas today in the trial of the man accused of playing a key role in the 1996 murder of rap artist Tupac Shakur. Steve Futterman reports.
19: Prosecutors will accuse Dwayne Davis, a former powerful gang leader, of orchestrating the killing. He will not be accused of pulling the trigger, but rather putting together all the elements that ended with Shakur being shot. The key evidence will be Davis's own words in interviews and in a 2019 memoir where he says he supplied the gun used in the murder and was in the car that drove up alongside Shakur. The defense is expected to claim that Davis was fabricating and embellishing. Shakur's cousin, William Lassane, does not believe the explanation.
20: Of course, he's going to evade accountability by saying that he embellished for the last 15 years.
19: Davis now also claims he wasn't even in Las Vegas the night of the killing. For NPR News, I'm Steve Futterman in Las Vegas.
0: China's exports are booming despite tariffs from the U.S. and Europe, but the latest government numbers show the rest of the economy is sluggish.
21: Many economists say China needs its consumers to spend, but the bulk of them have their wealth in real estate. Real estate investment dropped 19% in the first 7 months of the year, and home prices remain down. Homeowners feel poorer and are more cautious about spending. Retail sales, which is a proxy for consumption, was stagnant last month, growing at just 0.6% year on year. It also didn't help that there were heavy rainfall and strong winds hitting large parts of China in July, forcing factories and ports to shut. Tens of thousands of people were evacuated from their homes. Another reason people hesitate

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1: Live from KPBS in San Diego, I'm Corey Suzuki. Last month, a federal contract that pays for legal representation of unaccompanied migrant children expired. Immigration lawyers tell KPBS reporter Gustavo Solis that as many as 20,000 kids will now face immigration courts without legal aid.
2: Imagine being 7 years old and representing yourself in front of an immigration judge in a language you don't speak and a legal system you do not understand.
3: This idea that children should go to court on their own, 2-year-old, 3-year-old, 5-year-old, even a 10-year-old, to ask them to represent themselves in court is just completely absurd.
2: That's Monica Valencia, managing attorney with Al Otro Lado, one of dozens of legal aid organizations that represented migrant children nationwide thanks to a $350 million federal contract. The Trump administration let that contract expire last month, leaving more than 20,000 children without legal representation. Most of these kids are fleeing from abuse and trafficking in their home countries.
3: Children are not political pawns. They're not line items in a procurement process, right? And they should never pay the price for political agendas.
2: Valencia says children without lawyers are far more likely to be deported, even if they have a strong case. Al Otro Lado is currently fundraising to make up the loss of federal funding. Gustavo Solis, KPBS News.
1: The city of National City is in trouble. Douglas Schultz, the new city manager, says the city government could be headed for insolvency by 2030 if city officials continue to rely on its financial reserves. But Schultz says he has a plan to fix the structural deficit. The nonprofit news outlet iNewsSource reports Schultz plans to assess city spending at least once a month, use software to identify cuts and find more ways to boost revenue.
4: Big problem in Alpine West 8 just before Tavern. The left lane is blocked. Medics are there with a motorcycle injury crash. There's a big rig involved as well. So it's pretty well stopped right behind it. Right lanes to get yourself around it. And once you do, it looks great all the way into Mission Valley. A little bit slower through National City, especially North 5, the 54 to Main. North 805, it's kind of off and on from Plaza up to the 15. South 15, just a little slow past the 78. 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
7: It's Morning Edition from NPR News. I'm Michelle Martin.
8: And I'm Sasha Pfeiffer. In Russia and Ukraine, at least 20 people were killed and dozens more injured in air attacks that stretched from the weekend to this morning. That included the largest single-day Ukrainian attack on Russia to date. In a few minutes, we'll hear from the great-granddaughter of Soviet leader Nikita Khrushchev, Nina Khrushcheva, about people's reactions in Moscow. We start with details of the latest attacks in a war of attrition with no end in sight.
7: Joining us to tell us more about this is NPR's Charles Maines in Moscow. Good morning, Charles.
9: Morning, Michelle.
7: So first of all, tell us about this massive Ukrainian attack.
9: Well, Russia's defense ministry says more than 800 drones were fired into more than several regions of Russia on Sunday, the vast majority of which were targeting Moscow. That said, most of the deaths occurred closer to the Ukrainian border, including in Rostov in the south, where 5 people died Sunday. This morning, another 6 people were killed in Belgorod region. More generally, these attacks fit into a pattern of Ukraine hitting or attempting to hit anyway, not only military installations, but also softer targets, energy and logistics hubs to, as Kyiv puts it, bring the war home to Russians.
7: And how is that being felt in real terms?
9: Well, Ukraine struck another warehouse of Russia's largest online retailer, a company called Wildberries, which is part of a wider campaign of interrupting business supply chains. Ukraine continues to strike oil facilities, which, by the way, has caused the return of gas shortages we saw earlier in the summer. There are lines right now, for example, at a gas station just down the street from me. And Ukraine is going after defense-adjacent industries, you know, factories that produce parts or products that might in some way contribute or help fund the Russian military. And all of this has come with a growing number of civilian casualties.

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4: Big trouble in Alpine with this injury crash westbound 8 just before Tavern. The left lane is blocked. Medics are there, motorcycle and a big rig involved. So it's pretty well backed up. If you're in that backup right lane to get yourself around it, from there, it looks pretty nice all the way into Mission Valley. There's a new crash with some possible injuries as well. Northbound 5 just before Leucadia. One car at least is blocking the carpool lane. So a little bit of a slow there. Southbound 5 still okay. North County. 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For KPBS, I'm Tori Peck.
5: Good morning. Scott Bass with your surf report. South swell keeps on providing a little bit lolly due to Pacific Island shadowing. Like the bumpers in a pinball machine, those islands refract the swell energy. Add to that plenty of peaky wind swell. The surf size 3 to 4 to 5 feet with some pluses. Let's call it waist to chest high with overhead sets at the prime south swell locations. The surf line a bit jumbled. The water chilled down, estimated 66 to 68. Plenty of surf action today. The low tide this morning, 6:34 a.m. It was a 1.2. Mid-morning northwest breezes. 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
7: This is Morning Edition from NPR News. I'm Sasha Pfeiffer.
8: And I'm Michelle Martin. Good morning. President Trump is asking the Supreme Court to let him continue building a new ballroom for the White House. An appeals court ruled that Trump needs approval from Congress to move forward, so Trump filed the emergency request on Friday. Trump has increasingly justified the construction by citing national security, instead of his first explanation was that he needed more space and a more luxurious reception for guests. The legal process has revealed details about a bunker that Trump indicates is being built by the military under the site for the ballroom. We wanted to know more about what that bunker is all about, so we've called Garrett Graff, who studied government doomsday scenarios. He is a presidential historian and author of Raven Rock, the story of the U.S. government's secret plan to save itself while the rest of us die. Good morning, Mr. Graff. Thanks for joining us.
9: Good morning.
8: So the president says building the bunker is an urgent need, hence the emergency request. So let me back up for a minute. How long has there been some kind of emergency hideout for the president, and how does that fit into plans for continuity of government in the event of a catastrophic event?
9: The White House bunker dates back to World War II and right after Pearl Harbor, when we were afraid of a Japanese air raid or German air raid on Washington, D.C. It's gone through several major iterations, but was sort of rebuilt by Harry Truman in the Cold War in his presidency, and then has been updated regularly ever since. And the last major update that we know about happened during the Obama administration after 9/11.
8: Interesting. So fairly new. So do we know anything about how this new bunker would look, or what would it do that's different from what's already there?
9: Yeah, so the challenge, of course, with anything that Donald Trump says is it's hard to know what's real, what's not, and what's hyperbole. But the scale of the facility that he has talked about on social media and his public statements would be a dramatic change in the way that presidential continuity operations have thought about the president's security, where the White House bunker facility has always been meant to be a short-term facility, something where the president would stay for minutes or hours as a more secure evacuation plan was put into place. The scale that Donald Trump is talking about, it would place it alongside some of the major government relocation facilities where presumably someone could stay for days, weeks, or even longer.
8: Is there any evidence to support that this is urgent?
9: No, and that's really the heart of the legal case at this point, which is the judge in this case has basically said your only argument that it is urgent to build this is that you tore down the East Wing, that you exposed this vulnerability to the bunker underneath, the existing bunker underneath the East Wing, and now it's urgent to fix that, but this is a problem that you created yourself, Mr. President.
8: So, you know, your book, Raven Rock, is named after another bunker. Would you tell us about that? I mean, how does that fit into presidential emergency plans?
9: Sure. So the long-term or long-running plans for presidential evacuations has always been that your goal should be to get the president out of the White House as quickly as possible, because that's the place everyone knows and expects the president to be. You know, you want to get him to a place where people don't expect him to be. And so for decades, that has been one of three places. One, up into the sky, either aboard Air Force One or another 747 that's known as the E-4B, the Presidential Doomsday Plan, or to one of the two mountain-sized bunkers that the U.S. government runs outside of Washington. There's a FEMA facility in Berryville, Virginia, known as Mount Weather, and then Raven Rock, which is the backup Pentagon in Waynesboro, Pennsylvania. Each of those could support 1,000 people for a month.
8: Wow. Interesting. So before we let you go, do you think the national security argument is going to be more appealing to the courts than his arguments for a more luxurious ballroom?
9: Historically, presidents get a lot more leeway around national security, and I think that that's why you're really seeing him lean into this, because if this is a battle about historic preservation or congressional appropriation, then he's going to lose.
8: That is author and presidential historian Garrett Graff. Mr. Graff, thank you.
9: My pleasure.
7: Former Major League pitcher Tommy John has died. He was 83. He played for six teams over 26 seasons, but he will be best remembered for something that happened off the field. He was the first pitcher to undergo a procedure that's now named after him. Steve Futterman reports.
0: Yesterday at Dodger Stadium, they paid tribute to Tommy John.
10: Join us for a moment of silence.
0: It was during his time in Los Angeles in 1974 that Tommy John underwent an untested sports medicine procedure. John had torn his ulnar collateral ligament. In the past, that would have meant the end of a career. But one of the Dodger doctors, Frank Jobe, had an idea. Take a tendon from the right forearm and put it in his injured left elbow. John talked to the MLB Network 2 years ago.
11: I just wanted to play baseball. I wanted to pitch. And the only way I was going to pitch was to get the surgery from Dr. Joe.
12: The game plan was logical, but it had never been tested on a thrower before. There was no tension or anything like that.
0: Dr. Steve Lombardo was in the operating room where it happened.
12: Tommy knew it was a new, something that had never been done before.
13: And on the mound for the New York Yankees, the Sacred bowler, Tommy John.
0: Not only did he come back, Tommy John pitched in three World Series and won more than 160 additional games. Jocelyn Wittstein, a close friend of John, is an orthopedic surgeon and professor at Duke University.
14: Every time I heard him speak of Dr. Jobe, he was just so grateful to him and truly attributed the second half of his career to Dr. Jobe's brilliance.
0: Go down any major league roster today, it's likely at least one pitcher has undergone Tommy John surgery. In 2000, Atlanta Braves pitcher John Smoltz thought his career might be over. Then he got a phone call.
15: He introduced himself. Of course, I knew who he was, but he said, "Don't give up." It was the call I needed. And I'm forever grateful for Tommy picking up the phone and giving me a call.
0: Even with his long all-star major league career, Tommy John isn't a member of the Hall of Fame. But the Hall of Fame does have a display commemorating Tommy John's surgery and its impact on the game. For NPR News, I'm Steve Futterman.
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18: Live from NPR News in Washington, I'm Dave Mattingly. The U.S. Supreme Court is declining to hear President Trump's latest attempt to overturn a jury's verdict in the case brought by writer E. Jean Carroll. A jury in New York awarded Carroll $5 million in her civil suit, having found Trump liable of sexually abusing Carroll in the mid-1990s and later defaming her. Trump's lawyers wanted the high court to reconsider its June decision not to hear the president's appeal. Much of Hawaii is still recovering from Lala. The storm brushed the islands as a hurricane over the weekend before weakening to a tropical storm. Bill Dorman with Hawaii Public Radio says more than 115,000 homes and businesses are still without power.
19: All public schools in the state of Hawaii are closed today. So are government offices. Exceptions are emergency workers and those working crucial services, and they have a lot to do. Damage assessments are still coming in. The southern part of Hawaii Island was one of the hardest hit areas, with half a dozen local bridges destroyed or heavily damaged. Rock slides, mud slides, and flooding of saturated ground remain challenges across the islands. Emergency crews restored electricity to thousands, but for so many, recovery is just beginning. For NPR News, I'm Bill Dorman in Honolulu.
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20: It's Morning Edition from KPBS. I'm Corey Suzuki. For nearly two decades, lawyers representing unaccompanied migrant children in an immigration court had been paid through a federal contract. But last month, the Trump administration let that contract expire. Immigration lawyers say this means more than 20,000 children could now face immigration courts without representation. Bilal Eskaryar is the director of communications for the Acacia Center for Justice in Washington, D.C., the umbrella organization that for years distributed more than $350 million in funding to more than 100 nonprofits nationwide.
21: Our analysis has shown that you are 99% likely to be ordered deported if you go to court without a lawyer.
20: Eskaryar says most of the children that benefited from this program were victims of abuse, exploitation, or trafficking. Organizations like San Diego-based El Ultralado are now fundraising in hopes of replacing some of the lost funding. Coming up on Morning Edition, Anthropic is adding an invisible watermark to new models of its AI assistant, Claude.
22: We'll probably be seeing a lot more of this. Anthropic's just the first to kind of lay out exactly how they're going to go about it.
20: That's coming up later in the hour here on KPBS. The San Diego County Board of Supervisors is scheduled to vote Tuesday on a proposal to end agreements with ICE and U.S. Customs and Border Protection that allow the agencies to use the San Diego Regional Firearms Training Center on Alta Road in Otay Mesa. The supervisors are also seeking to end an agreement allowing ICE to use a training facility at Camp Elliott at Marine Corps Air Station Miramar. The agreements have been in place for years and were reported earlier this year by our nonprofit partner, iNewsSource. 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
2: A westbound 8 Tavern, the left lane is blocked with a motorcycle injury crash. It's pretty clear past that. West 9430th just clearing a stall out of lanes. North 805 heavy through National City, so is the North 5. And northbound 5 just past Leucadia, another injury crash here blocking the carpool lane, causing some slowing in both directions. A little slower south 15 just past the 78 to Lake Hodges. 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
7: It's Morning Edition from NPR News. I'm Sasha Pfeiffer.
8: And I'm Michelle Martin. Good morning. The president's envoy and son-in-law, Jared Kushner, held a rare meeting with leaders of Hamas in Egypt on Sunday.
7: Today, Kushner is in Israel to meet with Prime Minister Benjamin Netanyahu. Kushner is trying to get closer to achieving President Trump's plan for a post-war Gaza. The U.S. and Hamas back the plan. Israel does not.
8: NPR's Daniel Estrin is with us now from Tel Aviv. Good morning, Daniel.
5: Good morning, Michelle.
8: First of all, just how unusual was it that any high-level representative of the U.S. met directly with Hamas leaders?
5: It is rare. Remember, the U.S. labels Hamas a terrorist group, but Jared Kushner did meet Hamas one time before. That was 10 months ago, and that meeting helped seal the deal on the Gaza ceasefire agreement. Since then, though, not much progress has happened at all on a post-war transition for Gaza.
8: Okay, so do we have any sense of what came out of this meeting?
5: We have not seen any evidence of a real breakthrough. I spoke with an official briefed on the meeting who spoke anonymously to divulge some details. And what I learned is that the U.S. wants Hamas to stop military activities and to start disarming. They want Hamas to hand over control of Gaza to a new Palestinian committee. And Hamas affirmed that it is willing to do that. But the reality here, Michelle, is that it's been 10 months since the ceasefire was declared, and there's been no tangible progress on the ground in Gaza. It took months just for Trump's Board of Peace to come up with a formal disarmament plan, and then it took many more months for Hamas to agree to it. And so now the U.S. is pushing this new 15-point roadmap for Hamas to disarm and for Israel to withdraw. And Israel says it will not withdraw from Gaza until Hamas fully disarms. And a big group of Mideast countries is now saying that Israel is the one to blame for obstructing peace efforts. Those countries include the ceasefire mediators themselves, Qatar and Egypt. So Kushner is now in Israel. He's meeting Netanyahu to discuss his objections to the plan.
8: And so given Israel's objections, what do you expect to be coming out of this meeting between Kushner and Netanyahu?
5: Really, the main sticking point here is that Israel is 10 weeks away from elections, and Netanyahu could lose power. And Kushner knows that Netanyahu does not want Israelis to think he's giving any concessions to Hamas. That would be very unpopular. His far-right security minister even said recently that Israel should be killing 30 to 40 people every night in Gaza. So Netanyahu is under pressure, and if he would agree to any progress in Gaza, it would be the kind of things that could be done behind the scenes. The official I spoke to said Kushner wants Israel to authorize a new Gaza police force to get training. It wants Israel to allow an international stabilization force to enter Gaza. But here, Israel has its own objections. They may seem subtle, but these are important to Israel. A person briefed on this told me Israel doesn't trust this plan for a Palestinian committee to take over Hamas's weapons. Israel wants more international oversight there. So Kushner's challenge here really is to find anything Israel is willing to do with just 10 weeks to go before Israeli elections.
8: That is NPR's Daniel Estrin in Tel Aviv. Daniel, thank you.
5: You're welcome.
7: It's been just over a week since Todd Blanche was confirmed as U.S. Attorney General, and he now says he will not commit that the Justice Department he oversees is free from White House influence.
23: There's a big difference between saying we will always do our job and investigate any case and act independently of the White House, No, I'm not going to pledge that. And no attorney general should ever pledge that.
7: That was Blanche on NBC's Meet the Press on Sunday. Blanche was President Trump's private criminal defense lawyer before he joined DOJ. He told NBC he's willing to break from the president on legal matters, but he said, quote, of course, end quote, he'll consider the president's opinions. We have Aaron Davis on the line to talk about this. He's a reporter with ProPublica and co-author of Injustice, How Politics and Fear Vanquished America's Justice Department. Good morning.
6: Thanks for having me, Sasha.
7: Would you first share your general thoughts when you heard the Attorney General's comments this weekend?
6: You know, Todd Blanche repeated this idea not once but twice in that interview yesterday. And he sought to portray these comments as no big deal, as historically insignificant, that every Attorney General does it. He suggested that, you know, it's just the way things work. But the reality is that this now Senate-confirmed chief law enforcement officer in the land, Blanche's comments were groundbreaking in a way that they really represent a shift in how the Justice Department has operated since Watergate. You only have to go back 5 years to the day that President Biden announced Merrick Garland as his attorney general nominee to see how radical the change is. Biden pointed to Garland on TV and said, "You don't answer to me, you answer to the Constitution and the rule of law." What Biden said wasn't unique. It was like what every president had said since Nixon, you know, especially when it came to criminal justice, criminal prosecutions.
7: And if we go farther back in history, is there a precedent for an AG saying that he or she will not act independently of the White House?
6: There really is not. You know, for our book, we looked at this and, you know, this area, especially this area of criminal prosecutions, as the sole province of the Justice Department and its attorneys to carefully review the facts of a given case. And if the facts merited prosecution, then the government went forward. And if it didn't, they did not go forward. You know, and the, where there were cases of gray areas, no one was consulting with a political head of a party sitting in the White House about a singular prosecution. What Blanche is saying is that Americans can now assume that there is a conversation with the president, and that is factoring into his decisions about criminal prosecution of individual Americans.
7: One major issue that almost prevented Blanche from getting confirmed was this so-called anti-weaponization fund of $1.8 billion. It was envisioned as a way to pay people who claimed that the Biden Justice Department harmed them, and it came as part of Trump's settlement with the IRS. Even Republicans, some Republicans, opposed that fund. Blanche said on Sunday the fund was dead, but are there other ways that the department could still find ways to pay January 6 rioters?
6: Yeah, he kind of touched on this. He said if somebody else brings a case against the United States, be it, you know, he didn't say any names, but be it the Oath Keepers, the Proud Boys, you know, anyone of Donald Trump's allies who thought they were wronged, that in fact the Justice Department could decide that they're right and they could decide to settle that case. So it does raise a question about how they will handle individual claims brought against the government going forward. And all of that doesn't touch even on the other part of that whole agreement about whether DOJ has really foreclosed at this point in time on the potential to prosecute Trump of tax evasion, all the things that were wrapped up in that IRS audit that was the other half of that agreement.
7: Yeah. So briefly, if Blanche is saying that it's that he might work with the White House in some capacity, what does that leave in terms of firewalls between White House and DOJ?
6: Well, that's a big question here, right? And it's kind of really points to how much of our democracy is built on trust. And when it comes to criminal justice, the hope that somewhere high up in the government, someone is working to be a fair arbiter of right and wrong. If Americans can't trust decisions about such cases are being made in an apolitical fashion and in line with the law, we've lost something profound and sustaining for a healthy democracy.
7: That's Aaron Davis. He's a reporter with ProPublica. Thank you.
6: Sasha, thank you so much for having me.
7: This is NPR News.
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2: And northbound 5, La Costa injury crash. The carpool lane is blocked, and it's affecting both directions of the 5. An injury crash west 8 just before Tavern. The fire department has the left lane blocked. Motorcycle involved. Once you're past that, it's starting to slow a little bit through La Mesa. North 805, heavy stuff through National City. A little slow near the 52. They just cleared a 2-car accident off to the shoulder. North 5 also slow through National City. 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
10: This is Morning Edition from NPR News. I'm Sasha Pfeiffer.
8: And I'm Michelle Martin. President Trump's One Big Beautiful Bill Act is expected to dramatically cut money for Medicaid, which pays for medical care for low-income and disabled Americans. Cuts to the program could reach nearly $1 trillion over a decade. That has alarmed rural hospitals and doctors because many of their patients depend on the program. In response to those concerns, Congress added $50 billion to the bill to shore up rural health infrastructure. Iowa Public Radio's Natalie Krebs reports on how health officials are trying to figure out how to make the best use of that money.
11: The money that Congress added to Trump's massive tax and spending bill is called the Rural Health Transformation Program. And Mahaska Health in Oskaloosa, Iowa, has already received more than $3 million that will be used for a new PET scanner to detect cancer. CEO Kevin Durandi steps into a suite of empty offices filled with various cardboard boxes, storage bins, and office furniture.
12: So this will all be gutted, and the PET CT will be housed over here.
11: Durandi says the grant funding will allow the hospital to replace a scanner on a mobile truck years ahead of schedule, and Mahaska Health will be able to do more than twice as many scans as it now conducts.
12: To have an in-house PET CT where we can scan patients 5 days a week is significant to reduce the diagnosis to treatment times.
11: Iowa health officials say in addition to investing money in rural cancer care, they also plan to use the federal dollars for telehealth infrastructure and mobile care units, among other things. The state hopes to draw down a total of $1 billion from the Rural Health Transformation Program over 5 years. It's received $209 million in this first year. Larry Johnson is the principal deputy director at the Iowa Department of Health and Human Services. He says the state wants to spend the money quickly.
24: Because if you don't spend the money on the projects that you tell the federal government you're going to, they're going to claw the money back. So we actually are hoping we're organized enough to get it done that we hope to take money from states that aren't able to do what we are.
11: Iowa officials say they see the Rural Health Fund as a separate investment, regardless of what happens with Medicaid. But most healthcare workers in rural communities are looking at the new funds in the context of the looming cuts to Medicaid, says Timothy McBride, a public health professor at Washington University in St. Louis.
25: It's like, yes, I mean, certainly an unequivocally good thing for rural to get this $50 billion relative to not having it, but the net effect of all this is going to be negative.
11: According to the nonpartisan health policy think tank KFF, even if Iowa gets $1 billion from the Rural Health Fund, the Medicaid loss for rural health care facilities in the state will total nearly $4 billion over a 10-year span. Iowa Hospital Association President Chris Mitchell says that's a huge concern for rural hospitals.
26: As soon as the rural health transformation dollars go away, then the Medicaid cuts start to come into place. And that's not a temporary proposition. That is ongoing.
11: In Western Iowa, Brett Altman, the CEO of Cass Health, agrees. He says while his hospital will also get nearly $3 million for a PET scanner, that money from the Rural Health Fund won't come close to making up for the reduction in Medicaid funding he's anticipating.
27: When you break it down to the ridiculous, we know that more than half that money isn't going to hospitals.
11: Still, Altman and others say they have to try to get what they can, since rural hospitals face such an uncertain financial situation. For NPR News, I'm Natalie Krebs in Des Moines.
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20: Live from KPBS, this is Morning Edition. I'm Corey Suzuki. ImprovCon is a new convention devoted entirely to improvisational theater in all its forms. San Diegan and improviser Chris Colthurst founded the event. It launches Thursday at Town and Country Resort and Convention Center. KPBS arts reporter Beth Accomando has this preview.
0: ImprovCon will bring together performers, educators, and theater leaders from across the country for dozens of panels, workshops, and performances over the four-day event. You can take workshops on improv in music, Shakespeare, or role-playing games. There are also panels on turning improv into a business or using it to improve brain health. Chris Colthurst is the improviser who founded the inaugural convention.
3: You can choose to watch some shows, you can listen to some panels, and you can step in and take some workshops. And we also have workshops that talk about applied improv. So if you're an educator, we have some workshops about how to use improv in your classroom to help your students be better writers or to make you a better teacher.
0: Because improv is about more than just comedy. It's about being present in the moment and learning to collaborate with others.
3: So you have people who take those skills and use it in a corporate environment or a therapeutical environment and really focus and listen for people to gain these skills of active listening and being present.
0: ImprovCon promises a first-of-its-kind immersive convention experience dedicated to celebrating the art, business, and future of improvisation in its many forms. Beth Accomando, KPBS News.
20: A 34-year-old man died in custody at the San Diego Central Jail in downtown Friday. The San Diego County Sheriff's Office says a deputy conducting a security check found the man unresponsive in his cell. San Diego police had arrested the man for several alleged drug-related charges. San Diego County has been under intense scrutiny for years over its unusually high number of in-custody deaths. In 2022, the California State Auditor found deficiencies with how the Sheriff's Department provides care for and protects incarcerated individuals. This is KPBS.
2: And northbound 5, La Costa, injury crash blocking the carpool lane. It's enough to back traffic up in both directions. North 805 at the 52, that crash out of lanes, but it's pretty slow out of Mission Valley. A West 8 Tavern crash cleared out. Now it's getting a bit slow in the El Cajon Valley, off and on 125 into Mission Valley. A little slower in Mission Valley as well on that North 805, especially heavy through National City at 47th, a stall trying to clear out of middle lanes. 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
15: From Marketplace in Los Angeles, I'm Nova Safo in for Kimberly Adams. Good morning. Diplomatic efforts between the U.S. and Iran appear stalled as the temporary ceasefire agreement expires today. Ship traffic in the Strait of Hormuz, which was already at a trickle, is now again essentially halted. And President Trump is telling Americans that higher gasoline prices are the cost for curbing Iran's nuclear ambitions. Marketplace's Henry Epp joins me now with more. Good morning.
17: Hey, Nova.
15: So what's actually happening in the Strait of Hormuz right now?
17: So according to the data from Kepler, just 5 ships passed through the strait on Saturday, none yesterday. That's compared to 31 passages the weekend before. CNBC reports traffic through the strait is now at its lowest level since May. But there's also reporting by Bloomberg, which indicates that a few million barrels a day is covertly getting through the strait. These are so-called dark ships with their transponders off that are ferrying oil through the passage and onto tankers in the Gulf of Oman on the other side. So while oil prices have have risen lately, up about 5% in the past week. This workaround could be one of the reasons we're not seeing prices spike even higher.
15: Prices at the pump now are averaging about $4 a gallon. Give us some perspective on that, Henry. How much higher than usual?
17: It's a good bit higher than usual, about 29% higher than this time last year. And AAA says we're so far seeing the highest gas prices in August on record. Meanwhile, President Trump told a crowd at a rally in New York on Friday that Americans should get used to paying more for gas, that it's worth it to avoid Iran gaining a nuclear weapon. And also in that speech, Trump claimed that once the U.S. defeats Iran, he'll declare the Strait of Hormuz a territory of the United States. Iran's foreign minister, meanwhile, posted on Twitter that, quote, this strait will be opened and closed only under Iran's command.
15: Marketplace's Henry Epp, thank you. Let's do the numbers. Oil prices are higher this morning. Well, at least the Brent crude international benchmark is. It's up 0.3%, $88.80 per barrel. The U.S. benchmark, West Texas Intermediate, is essentially unchanged right now. The Dow is down 200 points, 0.4%. S&P 500 down 0.2%. The NASDAQ Composite Index is flat.
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15: Tribal casinos are a $46 billion industry, almost three times the size of the casino revenues in Vegas and Reno. Native American tribes rely on the money they make from gambling operations to pay for health care, education, and housing. But a key vacancy in Washington is adding uncertainty to their financial model. Savannah Peters, reporter with the Associated Press, has been watching this and joins me now. Hi, Savannah.
5: Hi, Nova.
15: So what's going on? What's happening in Washington?
5: So the National Indian Gaming Commission is this three-person independent regulatory board, but its most important oversight tasks are vested in its chairperson, and the commission has been operating without a chairperson since January. And the experts I spoke to said the longer this commission isn't operating at full strength, the more that could hamper business growth and investment in tribal gambling.
15: And how does that play out on the ground in tribal lands and tribal casinos?
5: One big impact is that the commission's enforcement powers are really weakened when it doesn't have a chair. The NIGC says that its field staff are still keeping an eye on tribal casinos around the country, but without a chairperson in Washington, it really can't cite or fine tribes for any violations of federal gaming law that it might find. And then the other big impact is to management contracts. And these are business deals between tribes and outside casino operators that need the chairperson's signature. I spoke with the chairman of the Iowa Tribe of Oklahoma, which opened a new casino in April. But Chairman Jacob Keyes said a long-planned deal for the gambling giant Harrah's to take over day-to-day operations of that new property is on ice. And in the meantime, his small tribal government staff are having to manage the casino, which is this major burden that they didn't really plan for.
15: How worried are tribes about kind of the year ahead, let's say? Are they concerned about revenues getting affected?
5: Tribes are really concerned, and the area that concerns them the most is actually not related to those duties that are clearly defined in law, but related to the NIGC's chair's role as sort of an advocate for tribal gaming in Washington. Right now, tribal gaming is facing this new threat from prediction market platforms, which have really exploded in popularity since the 2024 election, including from tribal lands and in states where tribes have negotiated the exclusive right to offer gambling. Tribes say prediction markets in that way are violating federal Indian gaming law and their sovereignty. At least eight have filed lawsuits to that effect. And past commissioners and staffers have told me that typically the chairperson of the National Indian Gaming Commission would be sounding the alarm about this in Washington and advocating for the interests of gaming tribes.
15: And what have we heard, if anything, from the Trump administration? Are they open to getting the commission back up and running?
5: Yeah, I reached out to the White House, and a spokesperson told me that the Trump administration values the National Indian Gaming Commission, but they didn't answer my question about whether or when it plans to nominate a new chair to lead the agency. Some tribal leaders I've spoken to have pointed out that the Trump administration has really strongly backed prediction markets, and they say because of that, it's no coincidence that the administration doesn't seem eager to fill this vacancy. Others were more skeptical of that, and they point out that this leadership gap actually dates back to the Biden administration when the last Senate-confirmed chair termed out with no replacement on deck. So this could just be yet another example of something that's really important to tribes being sidelined in Washington.
15: Savannah Peters is Indigenous Affairs reporter for the Associated Press. Thank you for coming on our program.
5: Thanks, Nova.
15: I'm Nova Safo with a Marketplace Morning Report. 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
2: North 5 hit with a couple of crashes, the latest at Loma Santa Fe blocking the left lane. That North 5 La Costa crash cleared out of lanes, but really affected both directions of the 5. And North 5 a bit heavy through National City into downtown, but North 805 at a stop at 43rd. All traffic stopped. They're trying to clear the right lane with the stall, actually the right two lanes. West 94 a little bit slower, Euclid to the 5. 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
22: Live from NPR News in Washington, I'm Linda Kenyon. As annual joint military exercises between the U.S. and South Korea begin this week, President Trump says he has instructed the Pentagon to substantially reduce future war games. NPR's Anthony Kuhn in Seoul reports that this hints at a concession and possible attempt to restart diplomacy with North Korea.
23: President Trump said he was ordering the drills to be scaled back because of his good relationship with North Korean leader Kim Jong-un and North Korea's unthreatening attitude towards the U.S. while Trump has been president. He said that the drills are costly and send a hostile signal to Pyongyang. He also noted that South Korea had declined his request for help in military operations against Iran. South Korea's defense ministry said that 10 days of exercises with the U.S. military aimed at defending South Korea against threats from the North began as planned. Monday is a substitute day off after a Saturday holiday in South Korea, and there was no immediate comment from South Korea's government. Anthony Kuhn, NPR News, Seoul.
22: Public safety officials in Indiana say at least 7 people have died during days of heavy rain and historic flooding in the state. Samantha Horton reports.
28: Records show Indianapolis had more than 20 feet of muddy water in some areas when it crested in parts of the White River that flows through the city. Sunday, city officials started to put away floodgates, and people were out on the trails that had been closed off the day before. Marion County Emergency Management Director Jacob Spence says some people with homes along the river will need to wait before it is safe to return.
29: It may be about Tuesday as the earliest
3: that the water gets far enough away and back towards the riverbanks that a majority of those homes will be safely accessible.
28: As recovery efforts are underway, businesses and nonprofits have jumped in with supplies for basic needs and a relief fund to support people impacted. For NPR, I'm Samantha Horton in Indianapolis.
22: A voter advocacy group in New Hampshire is challenging a new state ban on using student IDs to check in at polling places. As NPR's Hansi Lo Wang reports, other Republican-led states have also recently passed similar laws.
9: New Hampshire and Indiana have stopped allowing registered voters to check in at the polls with student IDs. A similar ban in Florida is set to start next year. Republican state officials say these bans support election security. There is no evidence, however, of widespread voter fraud involving student IDs. The Coalition for Open Democracy, a voter advocacy group, is now suing over New Hampshire's ban. They argue it violates the U.S. Constitution for burdening eligible voters' right to vote and discriminating against younger voters. In April, a federal judge ruled Indiana's ban is likely unconstitutional, but that ruling was paused after Republican officials appealed. Voting rights advocates in these states are now trying to help make sure eligible students have a state ID or another accepted identification to vote in upcoming elections. Hansi Lo Wang, NPR News.
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20: Live from KPBS in San Diego, I'm Corey Suzuki. Democrats are demanding accountability over reports of dire conditions on the USS Abraham Lincoln. KPBS Metro reporter Andrew Bowen says the San Diego-based ship set a record for

0: Secretary Pete Hegseth and President Trump have both dismissed those reports. Congressman Mike Levin says he sees a lack of planning and preparedness.
1: We're not saying that these aircraft carriers should be the Holiday Inn. But at the same time, when you don't have enough food, when you don't have clean water, you have plumbing that's backed up, no port calls for 200 days, then that just gets to readiness.
0: The USS George Washington is reportedly moving in to relieve the Lincoln, though it's unclear when the ship will return to San Diego. Andrew Bowen, KPBS News.
2: Firefighters have halted forward progress of a brush fire that broke out in Sorrento Valley over the weekend. The fire started at about 1:30 p.m. Sunday in the Penasquitos Creek area east of Interstate 15. It's been burning slowly but grew to 131 acres and prompted an evacuation order. The San Diego Fire Rescue Department said last night that they've reached 25% containment and that crews would continue to work through the night. Patchy fog before 11 a.m. in San Diego this morning, otherwise mostly cloudy, then gradually becoming sunny with a high near 85 degrees. In the mountains, mostly sunny and warmer with highs from 87 to 97. In the valleys, partly cloudy this morning, becoming mostly sunny with highs from 84 to 88. 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
3: At northbound 805, just before 43rd, a two-car crash in the right lanes, but now they're stopping all traffic, so it's just at a crawl from H. North 5, you're in and out of traffic, 54 into downtown, if you can take that instead. North 5, Loma Santa Fe crash blocking the left lane, so heavy out of Del Mar. And North 5, La Costa crash, that cleared, but it's still slow there, and some slowing on the south side as well. 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School is starting, and kids across San Diego are facing hunger. 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
5: It's Morning Edition from NPR News. I'm Sasha Pfeiffer.
6: And I'm Michelle Martin. Good morning. The USS Washington is on its way to the Middle East to relieve the USS Lincoln.
5: The Lincoln has been at the center of concerns over mental health issues, as well as lack of sufficient food and basic supplies, including soap. In a few minutes, we'll speak with Democratic Senator Mark Kelly, who's been in touch with relatives of sailors aboard the ship. But first, NPR has learned that supply chain issues haven't been limited to just this one carrier since the U.S. launched its war with Iran.
6: To hear more about this, we have reporter Steve Walsh with member station WHRO in Norfolk. Good morning, Steve.
7: Morning, Michelle.
6: So there have been reports about families highlighting problems on board the USS Lincoln. We've heard a lot of those stories from you. Democratic lawmakers are demanding answers. How is the Trump administration responding?
7: This has been a grueling deployment. USS Abraham Lincoln arrived in January before the war with Iran started, and sailors have been on the ship since the war began. The head of Central Command, Admiral Brad Cooper, wrapped up a tour of the region Saturday, which included a visit to USS Lincoln. He praised the sacrifice of the sailors. Cooper is quoted as saying, "History will record this deployment as one of the most operationally intense and consequential of the modern era." The administration has also been pushing back against reports from families who say the crews are under strain, including reports of sailors jumping overboard. Asked on Friday if the deployment had gone on too long, President Trump said, "No, not nearly long enough."
6: Steve, what have you heard from sailors and their families about these comments?
7: So not every sailor has the same reaction. I talked to the former acting head of Force Resiliency for the Navy, a Navy veteran. Andrea Goldstein was in charge when the Navy was dealing with the rash of suicides in 2022 and 2023. She says the changes the Navy made started with creating a healthy command climate on the ships.
8: It's not one comment. It's creating an ambient environment of disrespect.
7: Dismissing sailors' concerns can actually make their situation worse. She says sailors may not recognize the impact of their constant stress until months after their deployment finally is over.
6: So can you just tell us a bit more about what conditions are like on these Navy ships in the Middle East right now, recognizing that many Americans

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3: A North 5 Loma Santa Fe crash blocking the left lane. It's heavy out of Carmel Valley. South side of the 5 a bit busier out of La Costa into Solana Beach from a couple of earlier crashes. A new crash on the northbound 15 at the 78. Possible injuries. It's backed up in both directions there. And North 805, they cleared a couple of cars out of lanes in National City, but it's slow from H off and onto the 15. Watch for tire tread in lanes there and a little backup behind the 52. 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
4: Good morning. Swell Bass with your surf report. The south swell keeps on providing here. It's a bit lully due to Pacific Island shadowing. Acting like the bumpers in a pinball machine, those islands refract the swell energy. Add to that plenty of peaky wind swell. The surf size, 3 to 4 to 5 feet with pluses. Let's call it waist to chest high with head high sets. The surf line is jumbled. The water chilled down to an estimated 66 to 68. The low tide 6:34 a.m. a 1.2. Plenty of action this morning keeps us busy in the surf line. Midday northwest breezes kick up at 10 miles per hour. 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
6: This is Morning Edition from NPR News. I'm Michelle Martin.
7: And I'm Sasha Pfeiffer. When Brandon Flowers was growing up, he fell in love with new wave music. The Cars, New Order, The Smiths. And he channeled those influences into his band, The Killers. With their debut album in 2004, they were a hit right from the start.

0: America. Did you feel like you needed her blessing to write that one?
1: I definitely wanted her to give her seal of approval before we recorded it. So it was definitely, there was a process of showing it to her, yeah.
0: I read that you've said, and this is a quote, "I used to think my experiences weren't interesting enough. It took a lot of living for me to recognize that my story was never just my own. Other people have felt these things." Tell me more about what you meant by that.
1: Well, there's that great Scorsese quote, the most personal is the most creative. And I think when you're young and you're, you know, you want to be an artist or you want to be creative, you tend to look outside and not inside. I wanted to make grand gestures and use flowery language. And just slowly but surely as I get older, I realize that my language is beautiful and that I can speak about things in my own life. And I attribute people like, you know, Bruce Springsteen and Tom Petty to opening that door for me to be able to write about what I would actually know about.
0: Is this an album you think you could have recorded as a younger man, or did you need to age a bit before you could sing this kind of music?
1: Yeah, absolutely had to do it later on in life. I didn't have the chops to do it when we first started. I didn't know what I was doing. But it's taken a lot of hours and a lot of determination to get to this point.
2: When I stole away on that three lane headed south.
0: Going back about your dad and his love of country western and his influence on this, what has your dad said about this album?
1: He loves it. He thinks it's going to take off. My dad's 82 years old. He's going to be 82 in November. And I think he's secretly been waiting for me to make this record all along. He just said, finally.
0: That's Brandon Flowers. His new solo album is called Thrasher. Brandon Flowers, thank you so much for the time.
1: Thank you.
2: So hold me in your arms. I think I'm going under. Take your time with my heart.
0: This is NPR News.
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6: Live from NPR News in Washington, I'm Louise Schiavone. With about 5,000 sailors aboard the extended deployment of the USS Abraham Lincoln to the Middle East, amid reports of dwindling food supplies and deteriorating living conditions, has lawmakers demanding answers. Arizona's Senator Mark Kelly, a former astronaut and Navy combat pilot, spoke to NPR's Morning Edition.
7: We'd like to get a bipartisan delegation out to the ship to visit it. I did two deployments to the Persian Gulf myself. I've spent a lot of time aboard aircraft carriers. I think I could get a pretty good sense for, you know, how things are going. And we're going to continue to press this administration until our service members and their families get answers and get some accountability.
6: The aircraft carrier has now logged more than 200 straight days at sea. What happens next in Gaza was the subject of an unusual meeting between President Trump's son-in-law and envoy, Jared Kushner, and leaders of Hamas. NPR's Daniel Estrin reports.
8: It is rare. Remember, the U.S. labels Hamas a terrorist group, but Jared Kushner did meet Hamas one time before. That was 10 months ago, and that meeting helped seal the deal on the Gaza ceasefire agreement. Since then, though, not much progress has happened at all on a post-war transition for Gaza.
6: The meeting took place in Egypt. Wall Street, the Dow is off 175, NASDAQ flat. This is NPR News.
9: Live from KPBS, this is Morning Edition. I'm Corey Suzuki. Democrats are demanding accountability over reports of dire conditions on the USS Abraham Lincoln. The San Diego-based aircraft carrier and its roughly 5,000 crew members have been at sea since November. The ship was due to return in May, but has stayed in the Middle East to help fight the war in Iran. This week, reports surfaced of low morale, exhaustion, and inadequate food and hygiene. U.S. Representative Mike Levin says he's spoken with military families.
10: Beyond just the conditions aboard the Lincoln, they want to know what the mission is. And when you have the president say, I don't know, a dozen times that we've won, we'll then send them home.
9: The USS George Washington is reportedly moving in to relieve the Lincoln, though it's unclear when the ship will return to San Diego. Coming up on Morning Edition, San Diego Collective Future is Color is bringing people together to listen to music in a different way. Aladrian Goods hosts the event.
11: I think the opportunity we have here is to think about the context in which this record was created and then connect it to the larger overarching theme that Future is Color has.
9: The event is called The Listening Room. We'll have more on that in the hour here on KPBS. The California Assembly is scheduled to vote today on a bill that aims to end a long-running tax break for an ICE detention center in Imperial County. The tax break is called the welfare exemption. It's typically reserved for charities and other nonprofits. Earlier this year, though, a KPBS investigation found the Imperial Regional Detention Facility has been receiving the exemption for almost a decade and has avoided paying millions in property taxes. 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
12: A new crash on the North 15 Valley Parkway. Fire department has the right lane blocked, and it's affecting both directions of the 15. Really tough on the North 5 before Via de la Valle, the left lane and carpool lane blocked. They had all lanes temporarily stopped, a three-car injury crash, so it is just crawling from the 56. Very slow on the south side out of Leucadia as well, in part from earlier crashes. North 805 slowing through National City and through Kearney Mesa. 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
14: It's Morning Edition from NPR News. I'm Sasha Pfeiffer.
15: And I'm Michelle Martin. Good morning. Wildfires are burning across several western states, and those states prepared for fires differently. Some struggle to pass rules recommended by safety experts. NPR's Lauren Sommer has this report.
16: When the Old Trails fire started in Spokane, Dave Cocott got a warning to be ready to evacuate. He started packing up family keepsakes. Then he got an alert that a second wildfire was headed his way.
17: That's amazing to be threatened by not just one, but two fires. Really scary.
16: But Cocott wasn't actually surprised.
17: My first thought of these fires, like, here we go again.
16: Cocott has spent his career thinking about wildfires. For most of it, he was a fire protection engineer at the Spokane Fire Department. So he'd prepared his home for fires. The house has fire-resistant siding, not wood, and he'd cleared the flammable plants around it.
17: You kind of think, like, I don't know how the house would go through a fire, but I think ours would have done fine.
16: Studies show that houses that take those steps, manage vegetation, and use fire-resistant materials are more likely to survive wildfires. That's because houses get inundated with tiny burning embers, which is the main way they ignite. Cocott took those steps voluntarily, but he's been pushing for Washington to adopt them statewide. And state regulators were set to do that.
18: I now call to order this hearing regarding proposed changes to...
16: At a hearing in 2024, regulators got public feedback on the new wildfire rules. They released maps showing which parts of Washington are at risk of wildfires. Houses built in those areas would have to use fire-resistant materials like on the roof and siding. They'd also have to create defensible space, like keeping tree branches 10 feet away from a house. That last part raised some pushback at the hearing, like from Eric Seibel of the Tahoma Audubon Society, a wildlife conservation group.
19: I'm concerned that trees, which are our best defense against climate change, will be destroyed en masse if the provisions of the code pass.
16: State legislators stepped in and ordered regulators to redo the wildfire rules. Angie Lane is with Washington's Department of Natural Resources. She says by December, they plan to have new wildfire maps that more accurately show the areas at risk.
20: It's trying to make sure that people are smart building in those areas.
16: But there won't be rules requiring homeowners to manage their trees and vegetation because state legislators got rid of that. Washington isn't alone. Last year, Oregon lawmakers repealed their state's wildfire building codes and vegetation rules after public pushback. Ryan Mahandy is with Headwaters Economics, a wildfire and land use think tank. She says wildfire laws are a patchwork across the western U.S.
21: While many states face the same risk, what we're increasingly seeing is many different interpretations of how to reduce that risk. It is literally all over the map.
16: California has had building codes for wildfire-prone areas for almost 20 years. Colorado and Utah recently passed similar rules. But Idaho, Arizona, and Wyoming don't have them. Handy says some of the public pushback is over concerns about home insurance.
21: If you publish a map that shows my wildfire risk, am I suddenly going to be in the crosshairs of the insurance industry? Insurers have their own proprietary maps that are quite sophisticated.
16: In other words, insurance companies are way ahead of states in evaluating risk. And that risk is getting worse because hotter temperatures are priming the landscape to burn. Back in Spokane, Dave Cocott's house is okay. The fires didn't reach him. He says the damage in his community should be a wake-up call for Washington.
17: Fires are changing. These types of fires are changing. They're becoming much larger fires.
16: And he says that means states need to do more to prepare. Lauren Sommer, NPR News.
14: The drug tadalafil, known by its brand name Cialis, is taken by millions of men for erectile dysfunction. Now there's a movement to repurpose the medication to help people live longer. NPR's Will Stone reports.
22: About a year ago, Christy Swicky made a change to her daily wellness routine. She added a low dose of tadalafil.
23: It seemed very harmless. If anything, it's going to help blood flow, and that can be beneficial to our brain and our heart.
22: It's true that tadalafil does improve blood flow throughout the body, though in general, those taking it are only concerned about one region. And Swicky says she definitely gets questions.
23: They're mostly just like, wait, what? You're a woman. What are you doing?
22: Swicky has a PhD in molecular oncology. She's built a following on social media around longevity. Her decision to take a drug intended for erectile dysfunction goes back to her own family history of heart disease.
23: That was my main focus of like, well, maybe this is a low-hanging fruit, something that I can do to prevent that.
22: In fact, high-profile figures in wellness and biohacking are increasingly talking up tadalafil as a longevity drug. Swicky herself promotes it for an online clinic called Ageless RX. Dr. Janelle Decker is the medical director there.
24: I do feel like the observational studies out there are strong enough to warrant offering it as a longevity medication to both men and women.
22: This is a big reason drugs like tadalafil are getting more attention. In recent years, research has shown that men who take these medications seem to fare better in a variety of ways. Cardiologist Robert Kloner is at Huntington Medical Research Institutes and the University of Southern California. A study of his looked at more than 8,000 men who took it for erectile dysfunction. They had a 55% lower rate of cardiovascular-related death and a 44% lower rate of death overall during the study period of about 3 years.
25: This to us is a very interesting signal.
22: In other words, he says, it's showing an association, not causation.
25: None of these drugs are FDA approved for longevity or for reducing major adverse cardiovascular events. Having said that, so many of these studies have all been consistent.
22: Some have found a decreased risk of dementia and Alzheimer's when taking these drugs. Tadalafil works by preventing the breakdown of a signaling molecule. This helps smooth muscle cells relax, blood vessels dilate, blood flow increases. It's already approved to treat a form of high blood pressure affecting arteries in the lungs and is similar to Viagra, which was originally developed as a cardiovascular drug. In fact, earlier this summer, Kloner was part of an expert group known as the Princeton Consensus Panel that concluded it may be appropriate to use low-dose tadalafil for some men at increased risk of cardiovascular disease.
25: It's not something that cardiologists are routinely recommending, but these drugs in general are very safe.
22: He acknowledges, though, they're not as well studied in women. Some experts, including Dr. Stephen Nissen, are troubled this is catching on without high-quality data in humans. Nissen is chief academic officer of the Cleveland Clinic Heart, Vascular, and Thoracic Institute.
0: Absence of evidence of harm doesn't mean there isn't harm. In the absence of randomized controlled trial data, it's pretty hard to justify.
22: Human trials are something Dr. Kloner at USC wants to do.
25: The problem with that is trying to find funding for it.
22: He says pharmaceutical companies aren't incentivized to do these studies because generic versions are already available. So for now, patients and doctors need to decide for themselves if a drug intended for the bedroom should also be used to try to extend life. Will Stone, NPR News.
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12: At North 5, just before Via de la Valle, the left lane and carpool lane blocked. A fire department there with a three-car injury crash. It is crawling before the 56. Clear past that. South side of the 5 affected. It's slow out of La Costa into Solana Beach. West 56 a little bit slower. Rancho Penasquitos into Carmel Valley. Northbound 15, Valley Parkway, the right lane blocked. Fire department there with an injury crash. It's affecting both directions of the 15. North 805 heavy in National City and a bit through Kearney Mesa. 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
9: It's Morning Edition from KPBS. I'm Corey Suzuki. The SAT is a core part of the college application process for many high schoolers. In the Imperial Valley, though, students often have to travel outside the county to take it. KPBS education reporter Katie Anastas says that's changing later this month, thanks to one graduate.
5: When Alexis Huynh signed up for the SAT, there weren't many places she could take it.
26: It gives you centers within 10 miles, 50 miles, 75 miles. I think the nearest centers when the first time I took it was about 75 miles away.
5: She woke up around 4 a.m., then drove an hour and a half from El Centro to Thermal in the Coachella Valley.
26: Without enough rest and just the stress of taking the drive, it was quite stressful just taking the test.
5: She knows other students who've stayed at a hotel in San Diego the night before the test, but she knows that's not an option for everyone.
26: I know a lot of people don't have the means to just get a hotel and stay over for a night.
5: She started asking her classmates whether they were taking the SAT at all. Many of them said no because of the distance. So she brought her concern to the Imperial County Board of Education.
27: For us, it was kind of like an invitation.
5: Denise Cabanilla is with the Imperial County Office of Education. Later this month, the office will host its first test takers at its new SAT center in El Centro.
27: We're very excited to be able to provide this opportunity to our community.
5: Cabanilla says Imperial County previously had two testing centers. They closed when the University of California and California State University systems stopped requiring SAT or ACT scores in 2020. But the need didn't go away.
27: Even within California, some private independent colleges require it, as well as some of our out-of-state institutions. And so it really was a gap that needed to be filled.
5: She says Huynh was the catalyst for closing that gap.
27: She's really going to make an impact on our community as a whole.
5: Huynh scored 1480 on the SAT. The College Board says that puts her in the top 10% of test takers. She's about to start her freshman year at Stanford University. She says access to the SAT ensures Imperial Valley students like her have a chance to experience and make up diverse college communities.
26: Being exposed to so many perspectives and different people's experiences makes college life so much richer.
5: More than 40 students have signed up to take the SAT in El Centro on August 22nd. Katie Anastas, KPBS News.
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6: Aladrian Goods is the host of The Listening Room, a gathering created by the local collective Future is Color. The Listening Room is a space dedicated to the practice of deep listening, using vinyl as a starting point.
7: We're really intentional about framing the conversation to a theme that is connected to collective liberation in a way that gives people the experience of feeling a little more free in their day-to-day, but also feeling more connected to the community here in San Diego.
6: Future is Color was founded by Erwin Hines after George Floyd's murder, when he began thinking more deeply about how people view themselves and their place in the world. This inspired him to create clothing with messages tied to liberation.
8: Future is Color quite literally is a reflection of my growth and my healing. And my uncovering and deep diving into the lineage of liberation work that Black folk have been doing since the founding of this country.
6: Futurist Color has evolved into multiple events for connection, like the Listening Room. Each year, there's a different focus. This year, the theme is being together is the practice.
8: And then the music element was just based on the fact that music is one of the things throughout every single liberation movement that was always there. It wasn't just background noise or background music, but it was quite literally a foundational element to every single revolutionary movement.
6: The Listening Room is different from other events because it's not just about the music.
7: I think the opportunity we have here is to think about the context in which this record was created, think about the themes the artists were exploring in their own work, and then connected to the larger overarching theme that Future is Color has.
6: Each Listening Room is limited to 30 to 40 people in its usual space in Barrio Logan, next to Chicano Park.
7: I think if I can champion listening, you know, even in a 3 hour a week or every 2 weeks space, then hopefully that trickles out and inspires more people to be more intentional about how they listen and connect with each other.
6: While hosting the event, Goods prioritizes people's experience.
7: I also try to role model the vulnerability and take out the levity of trying to know the chord progressions or trying to like critique the music and understand it in such a technical way, where this conversation is more human and nuanced. And I think anyone who brings their story is a great contribution to the Listening Room.
6: Some people leave the Listening Room with questions that don't come till days later. Goods created a journal to give them a place to keep exploring the music and perhaps create their own Listening Room.
7: All the intention we put into holding this space on Tuesday nights, we put into the journal as well. So it allows us to scale beyond like Barrio Logan into the world.
6: For Goods, the Listening Room is also a tribute to her grandparents, who both loved music.
7: I end every Listening Room with a quote that my grandmother used to say is, "Thanks for your time. That's all of my time."
6: Audie McAfee, KPBS News.
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12: At northbound 5 Loma Santa Fe injury crash, that's clearing out of lanes. It's still a bit backed up before the 56. Clear past that, but south 5 very heavy out of Carlsbad into Solana Beach. They're working a crash north 15 Valley Parkway, blocking the right lane. And north 805 still a bit slow through National City, in part from an earlier crash. More slowing 163 to Governor. North 5, the tough stuff is getting through National City. 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
17: It's Morning Edition from NPR News. I'm Michelle Martin.
18: And I'm Sasha Pfeiffer. President Trump says he wants the U.S. to scale back military cooperation with one of its allies, South Korea. He posted this online within hours of the planned start of joint exercises between the two countries. Trump's comments may be an olive branch to North Korea in the hopes of restarting diplomacy with North Korea that began and then stalled in Trump's first term. NPR's Anthony Kuhn reports from Seoul.
19: In a social media post, President Trump said that joint drills with South Korea are costly and send a hostile message to North Korea. He added that he has a good relationship with the North's leader, Kim Jong-un, and he expressed disappointment that South Korea had declined to help the U.S. with operations against Iran. South Korea's presidential office said it hopes that friendly relations between Trump and Kim will lead to meaningful dialogue between their two countries. But Trump's orders came as a shock to people waking up in Seoul.
20: I was really surprised that it came at this stage, which is right on the day of the start of the exercise.
19: Chon Inbom is a retired South Korean Army lieutenant general. He says such concessions to North Korea will be taken not as a goodwill gesture, but as a sign of weakness.
20: If you want to talk to the North Koreans and have them come to the table, all you have to do is say, okay, we give up and we acknowledge that you are a nuclear weapon state. And they'll come to the table and they will want many things.
19: President Trump also scaled back military drills in 2018. He held three summits with Kim Jong-un, but they failed to reach a deal, and the talks fell apart in 2019. Chon Inbom notes that Trump's move is likely to be welcomed by the progressive administration of South Korean President Lee Jae-myung. Lee wants to engage with North Korea, but so far, Pyongyang has rejected Lee's conciliatory words and gestures. President Trump, meanwhile, has continued to speak favorably about Kim Jong-un. Returning from a summit in China in May, he told reporters aboard Air Force One that there had been no recent progress in reviving stalled diplomacy with Kim.
21: But I have a good relationship with him. He's been respectful of our country.
19: The Trump administration's 2026 National Defense Strategy says North Korea poses a nuclear threat to the U.S. homeland, as well as to allies South Korea and Japan. General Chon Inbom says Trump's message could have an impact on the debate in South Korea on whether to continue to rely on the U.S. for defense against North Korea's nuclear weapons or whether to develop their own deterrent.
20: Your traditional allies and greatest supporters of the alliance, they will naturally want their own capability to have nuclear weapons.
19: South Korea's defense ministry says the 10 days of joint U.S.-South Korean military drills began as planned. Anthony Kuhn, NPR News, Seoul.
17: It's been more than a year since Texas created its newest city, Starbase. People who work for Elon Musk's SpaceX live there. SpaceX's headquarters, launch site, and rockets are there, too. Now Starbase is looking to expand its boundaries and annex more than 7,000 acres of surrounding land. Reynaldo Leaños Jr. reports.
23: It's a scorching August afternoon in South Texas, and Becca Hinojosa, the co-founder of the South Texas Environmental Justice Network, blasts the AC in her car.
28: We're driving along Highway 4, headed towards Boca Chica Beach.
23: As Hinojosa drives, large 18-wheelers and silver Cybertrucks zoom by her on the opposite side of the highway.
28: This road is always under construction. SpaceX is rapidly colonizing and changing the entire landscape of Boca Chica.
23: And very soon, the city of Starbase and Elon Musk's SpaceX could change this area by the Gulf of Mexico even more. In 2025, Starbase was created around SpaceX as a way for the company to grow its workforce and expand launches. Elon Musk established the complex with the goal of sending humans back to the moon and eventually to Mars. The city is now looking to annex land from private property owners and state land, and Starbase already controls the beach and road access during launches. According to documents that the city sent to impacted landowners, Starbase says they want this annexation in order to provide more efficient coordination with agencies like U.S. Customs and Border Protection and the Texas Department of Public Safety. Hinojosa is headed to a landowner's property that Starbase wants.
28: We're on beautiful, pristine land. owned by a property owner who doesn't want to get sucked up into Elon Musk's city of Starbase.
23: Hinojosa has been in touch with several landowners, like 56-year-old Barbara Buckner. Her grandmother was a Holocaust survivor who fled Poland, settled in Chicago, and purchased less than an acre in South Texas.
0: You have people that they're trying to build a future for themselves, in this case, trying to build a retirement for themselves, and getting basically run over by a big corporation.
23: Buckner is opposed to annexation. She wonders, who is Starbase's priority? Residents or SpaceX? Currently, the mayor and one of the two city commissioners work for SpaceX.
0: I mean, how can you be supporting residents when you work for SpaceX?
23: The mayor didn't respond to several requests for an interview. Hinojosa fears environmental damage. In 2024, the Environmental Protection Agency found that SpaceX had violated the Clean Water Act after tens of thousands of gallons of industrial wastewater were discharged into surrounding areas. And Hinojosa says that kind of damage could come with more rocket launches.
28: I've come out here several times after a SpaceX launch to document all of the debris. I have photos of metal shrapnel blown up into this area that we're on.
23: SpaceX did not respond to questions about the environmental impact of rocket launches. Sofia Benavides is the Cameron County Commissioner of Precinct 1. That's where Starbase is.
1: The law allows them to do so, so there's nothing that we can do to stop it.
23: Starbase has until August 18 to hear back from impacted landowners to see if the city has the necessary signatures needed to go through with the annexation. Then they will hold two public hearings. And in September, city officials will vote on whether to annex or not.
28: They call it Starbase. You pull the curtain back. It's the SpaceX annexation. SpaceX threatens the Rio Grande Valley, and that's why we'll continue to resist.
23: Hinojosa's organization is looking into possible legal action to prevent the annexation. For NPR News, I'm Reynaldo Leaños Jr. in Starbase, Texas.
2: 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I'm Sasha Pfeiffer.
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2: At Northbound 15 Valley Parkway, the right lane is just about to clear an injury crash there. So still dealing with the backup from Auto Parkway. At North 5, Loma Santa Fe crash did clear, but it's still very heavy before the 56. Once you're out of Solana Beach, you pick up. But the south side of the traffic is still pretty heavy from Poinsettia into Solana Beach. It's still a bit slow in National City for North 5, the 54 to Main. And North 805 slowing National City off and on to Mission Valley. 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
4: From NPR and WBUR Boston, I'm Rob Schmitz.
5: I'm Indira Lakshmanan. It's Here and Now. Coming up, President Trump's son-in-law is talking to both Hamas and Israel, trying to revive a peace plan for Gaza. And ICE's crackdown on immigrants is creating a pileup of court cases that are straining the system.
4: Also, economists have been saying for months that a stock market crash is likely.
6: We will have a crash. I just can't tell you when, and I can't tell you how deep.
4: How to plan our own financial futures, even with this looming threat. And law enforcement is adopting artificial intelligence for assisting dispatchers, tracking suspects, patrolling. Some experts wonder if it's all going too fast.
7: I have covered surveillance technology for more than a decade, and I've never seen anything like this.
4: Coming up Here and Now.
5: The news is first.
8: Live from NPR News in Washington, I'm Louise Schiavone. At least six people are dead from a Ukrainian rocket fired across the border into Russia. The attack is the latest in ongoing tit-for-tat strikes between the two countries using missiles and drones. From Moscow, NPR's Charles Maines has details.
9: It's unclear what exactly Ukraine was targeting when its rocket struck the border region of Belgorod. Russia's local acting governor only said a structure had been hit and that among the victims was a teenage boy. In addition to military installations, Ukraine has increasingly attacked Russian energy and logistics sites, soft targets that Kyiv claims are legitimate because they aid the Russian war effort and mirror Russia's own strikes on civilian infrastructure. Ukrainian drone strikes on Russia's vast oil sector in particular have caused on-again, off-again gas shortages this summer. And long lines were back at gas stations this weekend, that despite reports of the arrival of reserve fuel from India to alleviate the crisis. Charles Maines, NPR News, Moscow.
8: The USS Washington is on its way to the Middle East to relieve the USS Lincoln, its 5,000 sailors deployed for more than 200 days. The Lincoln has been at the center of concerns over mental health issues, as well as a lack of fresh food and supplies. From Norfolk, Virginia, reporter Steve Walsh with member station WHRO has more.
10: USS George Washington is now on its way to relieve USS Lincoln with their 5,000 sailors. It's hard to pinpoint when the Washington will arrive. Normally, you would expect both carriers to remain in the region for a week or so, but a Navy official who wasn't authorized to speak publicly told me that there is no standard handoff period, so the Lincoln could leave rather quickly once USS Washington arrives in the region.
8: Reporter Steve Walsh with member station WHRO in Norfolk. Opening statements are scheduled to begin in Las Vegas at this hour in the trial of the man accused of playing a key role in the 1996 murder of rap artist Tupac Shakur. Steve Futterman reports.
11: Prosecutors will accuse Dwayne Davis, a former powerful gang leader, of orchestrating the killing. He will not be accused of pulling the trigger, but rather putting together all the elements that ended with Shakur being shot. The key evidence will be Davis's own words in interviews and in a 2019 memoir where he says he supplied the gun used in the murder and was in the car that drove up alongside Shakur. The defense is expected to claim that Davis was fabricating and embellishing. Shakur's cousin, William Lassane, does not believe the explanation.
12: Of course, he's going to evade accountability by saying that he embellished for the last 15 years.
11: Davis now also claims he wasn't even in Las Vegas the night of the killing. For NPR News, I'm Steve Futterman in Las Vegas.
8: On Wall Street at this hour, the Dow off 194, the Nasdaq up 27. 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
14: Live from KPBS in San Diego, I'm Corey Suzuki. Last month, a federal contract that pays for legal representation of unaccompanied migrant children expired. Immigration lawyers tell KPBS reporter Gustavo Solis that as many as 20,000 kids will now face immigration courts without legal aid.
15: Imagine being 7 years old and representing yourself in front of an immigration judge in a language you don't speak and a legal system you do not understand.
16: This idea that children should go to court on their own, 2-year-old, 3-year-old, 5-year-old, even a 10-year-old, to ask them to represent themselves in court is just completely absurd.
15: That's Monica Valencia, managing attorney with Al Otro Lado, one of dozens of legal aid organizations that represented migrant children nationwide thanks to

0: 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For curious minds of all ages. More at mos.org.
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3: Number 5, a bit slow, Via de la Valle to Loma Santa Fe. Caltrans busy, the 19th Street on-ramp to the East 94 closed until 2, as is the South 5 off-ramp to Tacayo until 2 o'clock this afternoon. 3-hour wait at San Ysidro and Otay Mesa, hour 40 downtown Calexico. 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I'm Mark Zegan. 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
4: President Trump has amassed more than $2.2 billion in personal wealth in the first year of his second term. Where's all that money coming from? From WAMU and NPR in Washington, this is 1A. Hi, I'm Todd Zwillick in for Jen White. Financial disclosures show most of President Trump's ballooning wealth comes from cryptocurrency. Trump earned at least $800 million from the crypto investment firm World Liberty Financial, along with Middle East envoy Steve Witkoff and their sons. Last week, the firm was granted preliminary approval to start a bank by the Trump administration. But real estate deals, golf courses, million-dollar settlements are also enriching the president and his family. Today on If You Can Keep It, the scale of Trump's wealth and how his personal enrichment could conflict with the national interest. That's after the headlines.
5: Live from NPR News in Washington, I'm Louise Schiavone. The Supreme Court will not hear President Trump's appeal in the E. Jean Carroll case. This is the second time it has rejected Trump's bid to overturn the jury verdict. NPR's Rachel Treisman reports.
6: Writer E. Jean Carroll alleges that Trump sexually assaulted her in a department store dressing room in the 1990s. A federal civil jury found Trump liable in 2023, ordering him to pay Carroll $5 million in damages. She received the money last month, her lawyer said, after years of Trump's appeals and delays. The Supreme Court rejected Trump's initial appeal in June. The president asked the Supreme Court to reconsider, but it denied that request on Monday. Trump has separately asked the court to overturn a different federal civil defamation verdict that would award Carroll more than $83 million. Rachel Treisman, NPR News.
5: The USS George Washington is on its way to the Middle East to relieve sailors aboard the warship, the USS Lincoln, after more than 250 days at sea. But as NPR's Emily Fang reports, the move leaves the Asia-Pacific region once more with scarce American military support.
7: Both the Lincoln and the Washington were deployed in the Pacific Ocean when they were diverted to the Middle East because of the war with Iran, even as China has flexed militarily against Taiwan and the Philippines in the Pacific. The war with Iran has also left the U.S. military very low in interceptor missiles, so low that a report this month from the conservative think tank, the Heritage Foundation, found the U.S. does not have enough interceptors to defend the island of Taiwan from any potential attack from China. President Trump also wrote on Sunday that he was ordering the U.S. to, quote, substantially reduce joint military drills with South Korea, an ally and a key security partner in the decade past, as the U.S. tries to contain China's influence in East Asia. Emily Fang, NPR News, Washington.
5: A voter advocacy group in New Hampshire is challenging a new state ban on using student IDs to check in at polling places. As NPR's Hansi Lo Wang reports, other Republican-led states have also recently passed similar laws.
8: New Hampshire and Indiana have stopped allowing registered voters to check in at the polls with student IDs. A similar ban in Florida is set to start next year. Republican state officials say these bans support election security. There is no evidence, however, of widespread voter fraud involving student IDs. The Coalition for Open Democracy, a voter advocacy group, is now suing over New Hampshire's ban. They argue it violates the U.S. Constitution for burdening eligible voters' right to vote and discriminating against younger voters. In April, a federal judge ruled Indiana's ban is likely unconstitutional, but that ruling was paused after Republican officials appealed. Voting rights advocates in these states are now trying to help make sure eligible students have a state ID or another accepted identification to vote in upcoming elections. Hansi Lo Wang, NPR News.
5: The Dow Jones Industrial Average is down 274. This is NPR News in Washington. Authorities in the Democratic Republic of Congo say the death toll from the current Ebola outbreak is now more than 2,000, making this its deadliest outbreak in the country's history. Michael Koloki reports that Congo's confirmed cases have reached almost 5,000.
9: A new report from the Democratic Republic of Congo's Public Health Institute shows that the total number of Ebola deaths recorded so far has surpassed those during the 2018 to 2020 outbreak, which had previously been the country's worst on record. The current outbreak is caused by the Bundibugyo species of Ebola and has no approved vaccines or treatments. The U.S. Centers for Disease Control and Prevention says that violence against healthcare workers is among factors making response efforts challenging. For NPR News, I'm Michael Koloki in Nairobi.
5: One of Belgium's biggest ever wildfires raged out of control as the day began, burning across roughly 12 square miles in the high fens near Germany. The blaze has not abated despite the arrival of rain and cooler weather. Dozens of firefighters were aided by aircraft sent from Norway, Sweden, Germany, and the Netherlands. Elsewhere in Europe, Greek fire investigators examined the area on the island of Salamina, where a fast-moving wildfire Sunday killed two people and destroyed several homes. In southwestern France, after 4 days of firefighting, authorities say a blaze covered almost 7 square miles, but it's now under control. This is one of Europe's hottest and driest summers on record. I'm Louise Schiavone, NPR News, Washington.
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11: The president's war in the Middle East is pushing up manufacturing costs everywhere, except maybe one specific industry with production roots on the Gulf Coast.
12: The U.S. producers are really blessed with some of the lowest feedstock costs in the world.
11: I'm Kai Rizdal. Plastics.

0: We invite you to reflect on what public media means to you. 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
6: 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It's a new Workday. And from the estate of Joan B. Kroc, whose bequest serves as an enduring investment in the future of public radio, and seeks to help NPR produce programming that meets the highest standards of public service in journalism and cultural expression. This is NPR.
7: I'm Todd Zwillick. This is 1A. Let's get back to our conversation on President Trump's growing wealth during his second term. We're talking about the president's finances as part of our weekly democracy series, If You Can Keep It. Russ Buettner is here, investigative reporter for the New York Times, and Michelle Conlon, senior correspondent at Reuters. The New Yorker's David Kirkpatrick estimates that by January of 2026, the president and his family had made more than $4 billion so far in his second term through ventures like the private club in Washington, D.C. that Donald Trump Jr. co-owns that promises access to administration officials, and the luxury jet that Qatar gifted for the president's use as Air Force One and after his term. So there's a lot more under the hood than the $2.2 million in the White House disclosures. Michelle Conlon, you mentioned something before we took a break, that World Liberty Financial has been granted preliminary approval by the Treasury Department of the Trump administration to operate as a federally chartered bank. Now, Elizabeth Warren, the senator who's the top Democrat on the Senate Banking Committee, said this about that new charter. This is a quote: President Trump is now the first president in history to approve, operate, and supervise his own bank. She goes on to say this is the most brazen act of self-dealing in our financial system has ever seen. Is that characterization by Elizabeth Warren fair? And what is it? What does it mean now for World Liberty that it can be, maybe, that it's on the road to being a bank?
8: It's a big deal because it will enable World Liberty to grow. It will enable World Liberty to take on institutional clients. It lends World Liberty this veneer of, you know, federal approval. And so this is a huge step change for the company. I mean, since the company launched shortly before the 2024 election, it sort of tried out, you know, made announcements that was going to do various things like an app, and, you know, that never materialized. And it's gone around and around on announcing that it would do different sorts of things, but it seems to be finding its groove now in terms of trying to get into the banking business. And of course, they have their own stable coin, USD1. And so the idea is, with this preliminary approval, if it turns into permanent approval, World Liberty would then be able to juice much greater adoption of its stable coin.
7: So I'll leave out the characterization of brazen by Elizabeth Warren, but she says it's one of the biggest acts of self-dealing our financial system has ever seen. I mean, It's a lot of financial dealing in the history of the American financial system. Is she onto something, though? Is there a different level of self-dealing here that we haven't seen in American banking?
8: I mean, certainly you now have a situation where the president of the United States' family essentially has a crypto bank. So the government that's supposed to regulate and oversee this bank is controlled by the administration of the president. And I think there's a fair argument to make from those who are super, super concerned about all of this crypto money making on behalf of the Trump family, that the conflicts of interest mount and just get more and more severe, and we're seeing an escalation and an intensification of the conflicts of interest. And in fact, when I talk to government ethics experts about this, they always say to me, conflict of interest, we don't even have a phrase in the English language right now to describe what this is. Or they'll say, oh, people say this is unprecedented for a president, and these ethics experts will tell me that word doesn't capture it either, that the words aren't really there to sort of describe what this is.
7: I think their minds are blown. That's what you're describing from the perspective of people who police ethics for a living. We're going to talk a little bit more about the ways in which some of this enrichment is interacting with U.S. policy, that Donald Trump is in control of as president of the United States. But Russ, I mentioned a figure as we came back from a break that the actual figure of enrichment for the Trump family may be as high as $4 billion, higher than the $2.2 billion included in the White House disclosures that were released under legal requirements. What ventures are not included in those disclosures? How much bigger is this universe than what's required under what the White House put out?
9: I'm not sure I have a good answer for that question, Todd. I think that part of that may be that the Trump family money that goes to Don Jr. and to Eric and to Barron would not necessarily be included in the Trump's financial disclosure form. So, for instance, there's a drone company that Don Jr. is on the board of. He was given several hundred thousand shares of that company for joining the board. Had no experience with defense, had no experience in drones, obviously. But that has been very lucrative for him. He now owns shares that are worth somewhere north of $6 million, maybe as much as $10 million. And last week, the president announced he would have tariffs on drone equipment that was manufactured elsewhere. That greatly benefits the company that Don Jr. happens to sit on the board of. And so the stock rose in the double digits after that announcement. So those are things that would not be included on the financial disclosure form, but are greatly enriching the Trump family.
7: The company is Unusual Machines, and I think its stock jumped about 25% after the president slapped tariffs on foreign drones with military applications. And I think that Don Jr. owns something on the order of 300,000 shares. So we're talking about big money, Russ.
9: We're talking about big money. And again, to go to the good point Michelle made about people trying to find the right word for this stuff. And it's not that there's not a precedent. It's not that conflict of interest. I think you can think of World Liberty, if you take a step back, and most of these companies, is essentially a billboard for bribery. There's a website, has the president's name on it, a picture on it, his name on it. At the bottom of the website, it says, if you buy this token, this is how much goes to the president of the United States. World Liberty, by law, keeps a register of the people who buy those tokens. So they know, but we don't know. And it's all hidden behind this veil of secrecy. And also another word that sort of doesn't fit this is we use the word investment for when people buy these tokens, but it's not an investment in a typical sense. You're not getting an equity stake in the company as you would if you bought a stock. You're buying a token, and that gives you some minimal amount of voting rights in their governance, but you don't have a share of their profits or their losses. Your only profit is going to be if you can sell those tokens for more. And so far, that's not working out for anyone except for the Trumps.
7: And I think
9: someone buy those tokens, they take the money right out the back door right away. And so they also have no vested interest in the company's success.
7: And I think the critical thing that you just said, so it doesn't blow by people, is that the directors of World Liberty Financial know who purchases the tokens. They know who puts the millions in, even if we don't.
9: That's exactly right. They have to keep a registry of that under something that's called Know Your Customer rules that are meant to prevent money laundering. So yeah, they know exactly who it is buying these things, is enriching the family, and is perhaps trying to curry favor with them as well.
7: Well, you can tell us what you think. Ask your questions about personal enrichment of Donald Trump and his family during his second term in office, 1A at WAMU.org. Brian emails this: we know he's grifting all he can. My question is, when will somebody do something about this? Well, Michelle, Senate Republicans have been pushing for a bill. It's called the Clarity Act. It aims to regulate the crypto industry. Democrats have criticized that bill for not putting limits on politicians profiting off of crypto, citing President Trump's own crypto earnings. What can you tell us about the Clarity Act and where accountability, the kind of accountability that Brian seems to be looking for, may or may not be?
8: Good question. Well, let's go back to the run-up to the election. You know, the crypto industry poured tens of millions of dollars into helping Donald Trump get elected. He gets elected, he gets inaugurated, things look great. We're going to get the Clarity Act. This is very exciting for crypto proponents. And what you can see is that the chances of this bill passing, you know, were very, very high as recently as January. And it now looks more and more unlikely that this is going to pass this term. And, you know, the closer we get to the midterms, the more this bill is in jeopardy. The bill was criticized by Democratic lawmakers because, well, for one, they didn't like the ethics provision, which basically would grandfather all of President Trump's crypto activity, his family's activity, and sort of make it okay. But Democrats were also really concerned about that they felt the bill was very weak on law enforcement tools because, of course, we know crypto's great for things like money laundering, sanctions evasion, and all sorts of illicit activity. So even if this bill had passed, or even if it does pass, as it stands, the way it's written now, it doesn't have very sharp teeth in terms of enforcement and regulation.
7: What has White House lobbying looked like on this bill on Capitol Hill?
8: Intense, furious, unprecedented. To put that word out there again, you know, the crypto industry really went all in on the Trump administration. And it's been high drama and high theater in Washington because it just looked like it was so likely to sail through. And I think today maybe you'd put the chances of it at, you know, 10%, very slim, which is really, you know, bad news for the crypto industry. But for people who are really concerned about the runaway train that crypto's been during the Trump administration, you know, perhaps that's better news for them. And then, of course, you know, we'll have the midterms. And, you know, if the Democrats retake one or two chambers, that'll reshuffle the whole game board on this.
7: We're talking about the president's finances as part of our weekly democracy series, If You Can Keep It. Russ Buettner is here, investigative reporter at the New York Times, and Michelle Conlin, senior correspondent at Reuters. Let's add another voice to the conversation now. Lauren Harper is the Daniel Ellsberg Chair on Government Secrecy at the Freedom of the Press Foundation. Been on 1A before. Lauren, great to see you again.
10: Thank you.
7: We've been talking about the president's self-enrichment this term. One thing that has come up that we haven't quite delved into too much is Truth Social, the president's social media company that he's heavily invested in, and Truth Social's his posting place. You and your organization have filed a lawsuit against Trump Media and Technology Group over this plan to sell early access to the president's posts on Truth Social for up to $100,000. A month. The company says that more than 10 customers have already signed up for that subscription service, mostly trading firms. Why does this new Truth Social service concern you and your group? Why are you suing?
10: Sure. There are three reasons. So as you mentioned, Trump Media and Technology Group, which owns Truth Social and which Trump is the largest shareholder, has announced this new plan offering between $60,000 and $100,000 a month for this subscription service, and it is problematic for three reasons. The first is that the president's announcements on any third-party sites, whether that's True Social, X, or what have you, that concern government affairs, you know, anything from sweeping tariff announcements to military escalation in Iran to announcing cabinet changeups. These are all presidential records, which means that they are public property. And True Social has no business selling public property at all, even if it's for a millisecond. The other problem that this presents is because these posts, especially in the age of algorithmic trading, can move global and financial markets, poly markets, this creates a financial risk that Trump might post the kind of things that could encourage more deep-pocketed donors to sign up or that might benefit any of Trump's holdings. And finally, it violates constitutional protections guaranteeing public equal access to official government statements. And at the same time this is happening, the administration is trying to gut the law that regulates access to presidential records, the PRA, the Presidential Records Act. Those are the reasons why FPF and The Intercept are suing.
7: Martha asks this: how is selling early access to Trump's stated intentions and plans by subscription not a kind of insider trading and not already completely illegal?
10: I agree. He shouldn't be doing it at all. And there's the other take, which, you know, Bloomberg and there are other subscription services for early access to records, but it's worth mentioning, you know, news outlets and other services like this are not the government. These other companies can report the news, but the president itself makes the news and makes policy. You know, a sitting president can't constitutionally privatize advanced access to official acts to enrich a company in which he is the majority stakeholder.
7: Michelle, Truth Social is a social media company, but increasingly it's also a crypto company. We talked about on this show just several many months ago that Truth Social had made significant investment in Bitcoin last year. What is Truth Social now? It's losing money in the social media business, but it's heavily invested in crypto. What is this business really?
11: Well, last summer, July 2025, remember that was kind of that was a very hot moment for Bitcoin and True Social. Trump Media, the company, had really kind of tried all these different things. It was going to be a social media app, but of course it's, you know, users are falling. It barely has any users. And so last July, it said, okay, we're going to, you know, buy about $2 billion worth of Bitcoin. A lot of the shareholders in the company were really disappointed at that news. The company ended up buying that Bitcoin at the peak. That allocation is now worth around $1 billion. And as one Trump Media shareholder who's sitting on $700,000 in losses told me, you know, it's essentially like this company has lit $1 billion on fire and now it's gone. And on August 10th, Trump Media had its first ever earnings call and the numbers were not good. A net loss of $644 million, citing that Bitcoin depreciation. The company has also announced that it's going to do a $6 billion merger with a nuclear fusion company. That nuclear fusion company has no reported revenue. We'll see if that deal goes through or not. But the one-time biggest fanboy of the stock who runs the largest retail investment group on True Social said, look, doing business with the Trumps is suicide. And now he's turned against the whole thing.
7: Even while the president controls policy that could benefit the company directly.
11: Yes.
7: Russ, real quick, we're going to go to a break, but just can you give a sense of how important it would be for a company to spend $100,000 a month to get early access to President Trump's Truth Social posts? How big of a financial leverage is that in the market?
9: Look, if investors only need, these big companies only need a few seconds to make hundreds of millions of dollars. You could, if you had access to that kind of cash to buy that, you would have to do it.
7: For an edge in the market that is, as Lauren says, could be realized just in milliseconds. Lauren Harper is here with the Freedom of the Press Foundation, Russ Buettner from the New York Times, and Michelle Conlin from Reuters. Still to come, as the president's wealth grows, his many D.C. renovation projects are costing millions. Who's footing the bill, and how does the president's self-enrichment compare to past administrations? What's at stake for our country going forward? Stick with us. I'm Todd Zwillick. This is 1A.

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4: This downtown crash looks like it's clearing. North 5 of Pacific Highway, the two right lanes have been blocked for close to an hour now. Traffic is still slow from about Front Street. Elsewhere, slowing in Oceanside between the 76 and the 78. Still long waits at the border. 3 hours at San Ysidro and Otay Mesa. 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I'm Mark Zegan. 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
5: Hey, San Diego, it's time for KPBS Midday Edition. On today's show, automated license plate readers are in the spotlight as privacy advocates push back against the technology. In for Jade Hindman, I'm Andrew Bowen with conversations that keep you informed, inspired, and make you think. Health Secretary RFK Jr. was in San Diego recently to pitch a change in the government's approach to homelessness. We'll cut through the spin and look at what the evidence tells us about getting people off the streets. And a San Diego documentary looks at the impact of California's gang database on communities of color. That's ahead on KPBS Midday Edition. First, the news.

0: Live from NPR News in Washington, I'm Louise Schiavone. U.S. Envoy Jared Kushner's meeting today with Israeli Prime Minister Benjamin Netanyahu has ended. He's in Israel pushing for progress on a post-war plan for Gaza. Yesterday, Kushner held a rare meeting in Egypt with leaders of Hamas. NPR's Daniel Estrin has more from Tel Aviv.
1: An official briefed on the meetings, speaking anonymously to offer details, said the U.S. wants Hamas to start disarming and hand over control of Gaza to a new Palestinian committee. Hamas says it accepts those terms. But Prime Minister Benjamin Netanyahu opposes Israel withdrawing from Gaza until Hamas completely disarms. There's been no real progress on a post-war transition since major military operations ended in Gaza 10 months ago. And Netanyahu is wary of making public concessions on Gaza with Israeli elections just 10 weeks away. Daniel Estrin, NPR News, Tel Aviv.
0: U.S. service members and their families are concerned about conditions aboard some U.S. warships at sea. Steve Walsh from member station WHRO in Norfolk has more.
2: Families of sailors on USS Lincoln have reported food shortages and mental health issues after more than 200 days at sea. Former Navy Captain Sam Howard says his son told him supplies ran low on the ships of the USS Tripoli Amphibious Ready Group, which carries sailors and Marines during the early months of the war with Iran.
3: The comment that he made was, you know, not knowing when you're going to get a break. It was really among the toughest things that he experienced.
2: The ships returned to Japan in July. USS George Washington is now on its way to relieve USS Abraham Lincoln in the Middle East. For NPR News, I'm Steve Walsh.
0: In Hawaii, more than 100,000 homes and businesses are without power after Hurricane Lala passed by the islands over the weekend. The storm has now been downgraded to a tropical storm, but heavy rain is causing widespread flooding in the area. Hawaii is not the only state dealing with extreme weather. A stretch of thunderstorms has brought severe flooding across the Midwest, including Indiana, where at least 7 people have died after heavy rain and record-setting floods. Indy Star reporter Sophie Hartley describes the scene near Indianapolis.
4: I'm seeing a lot of water and a lot of confused people who are just like struggling to make it through hour by hour. I was in Anderson on Friday, and 7-8 blocks south of the river that had flooded, the intersections were basically lakes. I saw people swimming out to their cars to rescue really important memorabilia. In the city of Indianapolis, I saw like hundreds of volunteers, you know, fill 15,000 sandbags to try to reinforce a levee, all hands on deck.
0: Indy Star reporter Sophie Hartley. Wall Street, the Dow is off 261. 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
6: Live from KPBS in San Diego, I'm Corey Suzuki. The race for California's next governor came to Chula Vista over the weekend. Republican candidate Steve Hilton hosted a town hall at Novo Brewing and shared his vision in front of a packed room on Saturday afternoon.
7: Here's my plan. What does it sound like to you? A working class tax cut in California. Your first $150,000 tax free.
6: Lieutenant Governor candidate Gloria Romero also spoke at the event. Their populist message aims to win over working class voters in the state, a key demographic in President Donald Trump's 2024 victory. The San Diego Police Department says they've arrested a man in connection with the Sorrento fire, which started yesterday afternoon and is still burning as of this morning. Police booked a 30-year-old Brandon Glasgow last night on charges of arson. So far, they have not released other details. The fire has burned at least 131 acres in San Diego's Sorrento Valley and was 25% contained this morning. Over 100 fire personnel were working to contain the blaze. And the San Diego Padres announced this morning that Major League Baseball and its owners have unanimously approved the transfer of control of the franchise to a new ownership group led by Kwanzaa Jones and Jose Feliciano. The Padres said Jones and Feliciano will lead the club's ownership group and long-term stewardship. 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It's 12:06. Midday Edition is up next.

Welcome in San Diego. I'm Andrew Bowen, in for Jade Hindman. On today's show, automated license plate readers are facing scrutiny in San Diego. RFK Jr. visits the city to talk homelessness, and a new documentary explores the impact of California's gang laws. This is KPBS Midday Edition, connecting our communities through conversation. Every day, San Diegans drive past cameras that capture their license plates in real time, collect that data, and send it to a third-party database. They're called automated license plate readers, or ALPRs. Currently, there are about 500 of them in the city of San Diego. And the debate around the use of this technology continues among police, privacy rights advocates, and state lawmakers. Now, local

0: did.
1: Yeah. Trust got started in 2019 when it was revealed that the city had installed a network of thousands of cameras on top of streetlights. And at the time, the city said that they didn't realize that they had done that, and that they wouldn't have done that in the way that they did it if they had known what they were doing. And that inspired us to help write a new law to bring surveillance technology under the oversight of city council and make sure that there was a little bit more transparency, a little bit more community involvement, and a little bit more expert involvement, and to try to make sure that something like that couldn't happen again.
0: Now, I want to distinguish from the get-go between automated license plate readers and something like a speed camera or red light camera, which will only take one picture if someone, if a vehicle is moving beyond the speed limit or is in an intersection at a red light. That's different from ALPRs, right, which are always capturing every vehicle and the license plate that goes by those cameras. So how does the ALPR system work?
1: Yeah, ALPR systems have been around for decades at this point, right? They are definitely different than the red light cameras that you just were talking about. The ALPR cameras, you know, from previous decades, literally were only trying to capture an image of your license plate. So they were positioned very carefully, and they had very specific technology to accommodate that. Modern cameras of this nature are no longer, we still call them ALPR cameras because that's the name that has stuck. But the reality is we've moved way beyond that at this point. So modern systems are really more like facial recognition for cars, right? So they are not simply looking for a license plate image. They are capturing everything about that car, what Flock in this case calls the vehicle fingerprint. It's the make, the model, the color, the direction of travel, the bumper stickers, you know, the whole image is processed into data.
0: And then what happens with that data once that image is captured?
1: Sure. Yeah. It's placed into a database, and it is kept that way for however long the people who are operating that system choose to keep it for. And from there, people who use those surveillance systems can sit down and just type their questions directly into the software, ask, hey, I want to know where this type of vehicle was, or, you know, where did it go from where to where as it crossed multiple different cameras.
0: And everyone has having their car captured who passes by one of these cameras, even if they're not breaking any traffic laws, not suspected of any crimes, they are captured in this sort of dragnet.
1: That's correct. Yeah. That it's important for us to know that while maybe people who promote this technology are focused on its use in criminal investigations, the reality is that it is running 24/7, all day, every day, in a wide area around San Diego.
0: So what are the Trust Coalition's main concerns with this technology and how it's being used in San Diego?
1: Yeah, we've been working with the city for years now to try to accommodate this request that this technology be used in the city in a safe way, right? So we've proposed many policies. We've worked with the city's privacy advisory board, who is full of experts, on what kind of policies would need to be in place to make this kind of system work while still being safe for San Diegans, right? For minimizing abuse, for example, or not allowing the data to escape our control and go out and be usable by somebody else. For many years, we've worked with the city on that. Unfortunately, you know, we just haven't had the kind of success that we imagined that we would have when we set up the oversight program. So a lot of the recommendations from the experts are being ignored by the city. Certainly the community concerns are not reaching our leaders in a way that's convincing to them. So the last time the community came out during the budget cycle, we asked that the city not close Mission Bay restrooms or public restrooms all over the city and instead take money from this mass surveillance system and put it to those kinds of good uses instead of closing libraries or rec centers. And people for hours and hours, asked that, had that same request, and that they simply ignored that request. They declined that.
0: So let's talk about Flock. Flock is a company that makes a lot of this technology used in San Diego and across the country for ALPRs. It's

0: In the subject of particular scrutiny around the nation, what have been some of the main controversies surrounding Flock? And let's talk specifically in San Diego.
1: Sure. Flock in general, you know, if you're going to look up Flock, you're going to see right now a lot of stories from all across the country of frustrated people taking matters into their own hands. That's what's happening in the news. So what's happening in San Diego? In San Diego, obviously, the community has made a lot of requests over how this technology be deployed and be used. And frustration is also growing here because we feel like our leaders are also not listening to what people are asking for in this city. In the meantime, we've had examples of, we just had a recent story of a gentleman who spent 30 days in jail on the back of a Flock read and police guessing that the car that he was driving was a car that they suspected, right? And that man's life is probably forever altered behind that error, right? Now he's suing the city, and that's got financial ramifications.
0: And he was innocent. Let's make it clear: he was not. It was a misread.
1: I believe that he has been cleared of that of mm-hmm. wrongdoing, right? But the lawsuit against the city is ongoing, and mm-hmm. so nobody's giving any comment, right, about what's going to happen in the city now that we've had that incident. You know, how are we going to have accountability for that? How are you and I not going to end up in that exact same situation? No comment on that from anybody because that situation hasn't been resolved yet.
0: So police have supported this technology. They generally oppose legislation that seeks to regulate it or limit its use. And they say that ALPRs have been used to find car thieves, kidnappers, murderers, hit-and-run drivers. You know, and they say that these crimes would not be solved without this technology. How do you respond to those claims from law enforcement?
1: Sure. I think law enforcement gets to say, you know, they have all the information on their side as far as how they use this technology. Unfortunately, the proof behind that is not always ready, right? It's not always provided. We've offered many opportunities to the city to provide data that backfills some of those claims. I think San Diegans would be really interested to know if those claims really have substance to them or whether they are just perhaps marketing items that have been offered by the company that wants to keep the technology in San Diego. Without the right transparency, we're not really sure that those claims actually can be verified, right? Certainly we cannot know if those crimes would have been able to be solved, right? And irrespective of those things, I think that the underlying problem there is one of trust, right? So if people are going to go to jail for weeks at a time, right, behind false reads, that shakes the trust in the community. And that's really a reason for the city to come out with more information, to be more transparent. And, you know, honestly, with trust, our approach here is if this technology cannot be used transparently and responsibly, then it really ought not be used at all, right? Because the people of San Diego deserve that level of safety, and if we can't give it to them, we really just need to hit the brakes on that.
0: There have been some efforts at the state level to regulate ALPRs and how the data can be collected, used, stored. What can you tell us about those efforts?
1: Yeah, there's an active effort going through the legislature right now. So that bill is a redo of a bill last year that was vetoed by the governor. But the legislature seems to somewhat agree that, for example, police departments who use this technology should not keep the data that they collect for longer than 30 days. And so there's a big fight about that in the legislature and with the governor. One concern about that, and this is a concern a lot of people will recognize, is that the legislature moves at the speed of lawmaking. Meanwhile, just the other day, Flock themselves, due to a number of controversies that they're facing, came out and said they don't believe police departments should keep the data any longer than 7 days. So now we have a law making its way through the California Assembly that pushes a best practice that is no longer a best practice, you know, and that's just the nature of this technology. It moves very quickly and can change in very dangerous ways very quickly. So that's something that the legislature is going to have to grapple with.
0: We've got about a minute left. If someone wants to know if one of these cameras is in their neighborhoods, how might they go about finding out? Do we know where all of the cameras are?
1: Yeah, we have a good idea of them. You should look up the DFLOC app on your phone, and that'll help. The police occasionally also will publish a PDF on their website with some location information on them. It's a great question, and I wish we knew better and more quickly where surveillance was deployed in San Diego, and I think maybe that's an important change that we need to make for the future of San Diego.
0: Well, I've been speaking with Seth Hall. He is an advocate with the Trust SD Coalition, and Seth, thanks very much for joining us today.
1: Thank you.
0: Coming up, a closer look at the Trump administration's proposal for treating mental health and addiction in the homeless community. Stay with us.

0: Live from KPBS in San Diego, I'm Corey Suzuki. In Indonesia this morning, thousands of people on Flores Island are still waiting for aid after a powerful magnitude 7.7 earthquake struck, killing at least 68 people, injuring over 200, and damaging more than 4,500 homes. The quake struck Saturday, triggering panic, tsunami warnings, and over 1,000 aftershocks. About 19,000 people have been displaced. In Oakland, the social media giant Meta is preparing to head to federal court. On Tuesday, the tech company will be facing accusations from attorneys general in four states that it designed its social media platforms to hook children, lied to the public about those risks, and illegally gathered data on kids. NPR reports California, Colorado, Kentucky, and New Jersey are seeking up to $1.4 trillion in penalties and product changes under consumer protection laws. In Sacramento, lawmakers are advancing an effort to preserve oil refinery safety rules meant to prevent fires, explosions, and other catastrophic disasters. The nonprofit newsroom Cal Matters reports Senate Bill 966 would solidify existing protections into state law, including workers' rights to refuse dangerous work, participate in safety reviews, and report hazards anonymously. The measure is one of several targeting the state's oil and gas industry this year as California drivers face the highest gas prices in the country. Now, here's your updated forecast from the Weather Channel.
1: Coastal cloudiness is cleared and sunshine will take over for the afternoon. 81, fanned by northwest winds at 5 to 10, with occasional gusts up to 20. The interior is hot. Inland valleys, mid and upper 90s this afternoon. Low desert, 105 to 110. Tonight brings returning low clouds and mild overnight lows in the upper 60s. High pressure will slowly build in from the east, shrinking the marine layer and fueling a gradual warming trend that will peak on Thursday of this week, the hottest day of the week west of the mountains. Coastal highs ranging anywhere between 79 and 83. 90s will be found in the inland valleys. Temperatures 105 to 110 in the desert. Overnight lows expected to drop into the upper 60s. And there will be a slight chance of rain showers returning to the forecast on Thursday, which increases to a slight chance of storms as we move into Friday, Saturday, and Sunday. Richard DeWedding at the Weather Channel.
2: Good afternoon. Scott Bass with your surf report. West-northwest breezes at 10 miles per hour, manageable at many locations in San Diego. There is plenty of texture on the surface, and the south swell keeps on providing here, mixing in with northwest wind swell. The wave size 3 to 4 to 5 feet with pluses. Let's call it waist to chest high, head high to overhead sets at the prime south swell locations. The surf line's a bit jumbled and chaotic. The water chilled down to an estimated 66 to 68. And high tide 1:12 p.m. It'll be a 5.2. 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
7: Welcome back to KPBS Midday Edition. I'm Andrew Bowen, in for Jade Hindman. For years, San Diego's approach to homelessness has been built around a housing-first model. That means trying to get people housed quickly and easily without many barriers or preconditions. And once a person is stably housed, then you provide services to treat any underlying conditions. But that approach could be changing. Last week, Health and Human Services Secretary Robert F. Kennedy Jr. visited San Diego and unveiled his vision for combating homelessness and addiction in the homeless community. He unveiled a new vision centered on treatment and recovery.
8: The principle is simple. Treatment comes first. Results must follow. When we put recovery first, we save lives.
7: Well, here to tell us more about what this means is Drew Sitton, community reporter with Times of San Diego. Drew, welcome.
9: Hi, thank you so much for having me, Andrew.
7: And I'm also joined by Alyssa Horton. She is a reporting fellow and D.C. correspondent with Times of San Diego. Alyssa, welcome to you as well.
10: Hi, thank you for having us.
7: So, Drew, you were, I believe, at this, or you were covering this visit from RFK Jr., the visit last week. What exactly did he announce?
9: So he was at the San Diego Rescue Mission. This is a privately funded South Bay Lighthouse, is what they call it. So the toolkit he unveiled was looking at treatment first, and it was also talking about other things such as the integration of faith and medicine, a lot of support for having faith-based institutions lead the homelessness response effort, and talking about those are the places that are successfully doing things versus the current status quo. Mm.
7: And Alyssa, you were also covering this story. This is, of course, a national story. Tell us, you know, what you have to add, what you took away from this announcement of a toolkit.
10: Yeah, absolutely. I actually spoke with someone from the National Alliance to End Homelessness. I'm sure we'll get into that more later. But what I've really learned is across the board, nationally, with people who have worked for years with homeless individuals and those with addiction, the treatment first continues to be widely criticized because of a lack of proof that it's successful across the board. So really, that's what I looked at from the national angle.
7: Hmm. Well, we will get more into that, certainly. But Drew, your reporting notes that the word faith pops up a lot in the federal toolkit. Tell us about the significance of that and how that might change how homelessness is approached.
9: Yes, that was something Alyssa found when going through the toolkit, was that it's a 37-page paper, this toolkit, and faith is mentioned 40 times. So certainly this homelessness tour that they went on, they started in LA at something called the Dream Center, which was also a religious organization. And when I talked to local homelessness advocates, something that came up is that a lot of the San Diego's top homeless providers are already faith-based. Think of Father Joe's Villages as Catholic. But they, you know, don't have barriers to entry a lot of times. Mm-hmm. And I think the concern would be if you prioritize faith-based organizations, some of them will have more indoctrination or more things where you must attend a church service in order to receive some sort of housing. And while the administration didn't say that, I think that is one of the concerns with having a faith-based prioritization when it comes to federal funding.
7: Alyssa, anything to add to that? I mean, does, you know, the word faith appearing in this this booklet actually indicate a change in federal policy in terms of funding or strategy?
10: For decades, faith-based organizations have been part of the homelessness assistance system. This isn't necessarily a change from that, but this is more leaning on them. The toolkit says that people can find more support if it's through faith-based systems. We didn't really see numbers or evidence, and the people that I spoke with on the national front haven't seen that, but they still mentioned that many are involved in homeless services because it's part of their mission, and they are still adhering to evidence-based approaches.
7: Hmm. Well, the Trump administration has criticized this concept of housing first as an approach to homelessness. And this is, again, the principle that a person who is homeless and suffering from substance use or mental health disorders should be given housing first. And that housing should not come with preconditions like sobriety or participation in a drug treatment program. But once that person is housed, treating the addiction or the mental health disorder is a lot easier when they have, you know, a bed to sleep in at night. And, you know, if a person is living on the streets or in a shelter, they're less likely to succeed at sticking with that treatment. What do we know about the effectiveness of this policy, housing first, when it comes to ending homelessness? Alyssa, Drew, either of you want to jump in?
9: So something that came up when I was researching was an early paper from about 15 years ago that was talking about, you know, just when Housing First was beginning. And something that they were saying is that for the most complex and toughest cases, Housing First is showing better responses. I think something that comes with Treatment First is that people who want to get help can easily attain sobriety or something like that. They make a homelessness program look more successful because you're filtering out people who are in just really tough cases.
7: Hmm. Alyssa, anything to add about the effectiveness of Housing First?
10: Absolutely. When I spoke to Ann Oliva, the CEO of the National Alliance on Homelessness, she mentioned that there are a lot of reasons why people become homeless, but substance abuse is not typically it's not a preceding factor to homelessness. Many people start using in order to survive life on the streets, from what she said, and use drugs to self-medicate or to stay awake in scary, uncomfortable situations. And really that's the emphasis that's been provided for Housing First, is providing a safe space where people don't use drugs as a way to self-medicate.
7: Mm. The housing is essentially the medicine, right?
10: Yeah, that was what I gathered from, yes.
7: Yeah. And one requirement, I think it's, you know, really built into the basics of Housing First, is that there is housing available for someone. So how is San Diego County doing on that front, Drew?
9: Certainly, we've been building a lot. I think a lot of the CalMatters toolkit that looked at our things, unfortunately, a lot of the housing that has been built is in the above moderate mm-hmm. income category. And there's certainly the hope that there will be some sort of trickle-down effect where people who are middle class can move into these nicer, newer apartments, and then that will free up housing stock for lower income people. However, we're seeing instead of that, we did see a small lowering of the rents, average rent price, but a lot of the newest apartments are having, you know, first 2 to 3 months free instead of actually lowering the rent as a way to still make the same amount of money, but not actually lower the rents enough so that they can still raise it the next cycle of the lease.
7: Mm. And for the poorest of the poor, people living on the streets with maybe no income at all, you know, they might rely on a government subsidy like a Section 8 housing voucher. Mm-hmm. And we've seen that funding for that program stagnate. And you know, the Housing Commission in San Diego not even opening the wait list for people to get mm-hmm. those vouchers anymore. Alyssa, anything to add about, you know, federal money or resources for actually solving homelessness and getting people into housing?
10: Yeah, there's many systemic barriers, including people who are on long wait lists or unable to access care because of reductions of Medicaid-funded services. There's a lack of available mental health services and addiction treatment, and people don't know about them when they do exist. If you're homeless, they exist, but maybe access to them has been cut off or limited. And that's a major problem that goes for people on the Housing First side and the Treatment First side.
7: Mm-hmm. Drew, what has been the reaction from local homeless service providers to this new direction, or at least new messaging from the federal government?
9: I think most of them chose not to be on the record. There are certainly concerns that if they were to contradict the administration, that might affect whether or not they receive grant funding in the future. Certainly, Father Joe's was one of the few that spoke, but it was with a statement that very much threaded the needle of, we do provide detox beds. This is something we've been focused on. We also focus on no strings attached shelter beds and that sort of thing.
7: Mm. And so if the federal government is indeed moving away from Housing First as a model, what does that mean for San Diego? And how would these new guidelines work with state or federal programs to, you know, that might continue to prefer Housing First as a model? I guess the question is, does the government have the power to force these local service providers to stop using Housing First as a guideline?
9: I don't know that they could force them to stop using Housing First, but if you provide only money to Treatment First programs, then that by default is going to change how homeless service providers do approach their work. Certainly, the fact that there's not enough detox beds, the fact that there's not enough 12 to 18 month recovery programs is well documented. So I don't think that many homeless service providers are going to complain if those medical interventions start to pop up more. Mm.
7: Alyssa, do you think these two slogans, Housing First and Treatment First, is there a real difference there? Are these different approaches, or could they coexist? Could they be kind of both embraced by service providers?
10: In a way, they could both be embraced by service providers, but I think the important thing to remember, and this was a question asked of RFK Jr. when he was on stage, what is going to be done for the rising number of elderly homeless individuals? And there wasn't a clear answer for that. They were not able to provide a well-rounded approach to homelessness that extends beyond people with drug or substance abuse addiction. So that was an interesting part that is not really addressed in this toolkit.
7: Mm. Mm-hmm. And Drew, I imagine after covering this story, you still have some questions. What might you follow next if you were writing a follow-up story about this?
9: Certainly, I think even the homeless service providers themselves have questions. There's a toolkit, but they don't yet know where the funding is going to go. How is it going to be enforced? Is grant requirements going to change? So I think following that, as well as following how are service providers adapting with less federal money overall, and how is that affecting the people living on our streets?
7: Alyssa, what's the next angle for this story for you?
10: I think this is about following Medicaid and the work requirements. That's something I've really been looking at lately. New Medicaid requirements require people work at least 80 hours per month. If you're dealing with substance abuse issues, if you're under 65 but are unable to work, those kinds of things are going to be a hang up. And that means a lack of resources to help get out of that situation.
7: Well, I've been speaking with Times of San Diego Communities reporter Drew Sitton and Times of San Diego reporting fellow and Washington, D.C. correspondent Alyssa Horton. And thank you both for joining me today.
9: Thank you for having
10: us,
9: Andrew.
7: Still ahead, California's gang laws are the subject of a new documentary produced in San Diego. KPBS Midday Edition returns after a short break.

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6: Welcome back to KPBS Midday Edition. I'm Andrew Bowen, in for Jade Hindman. Over two decades ago, a California law passed allowing for the criminalization of anyone who may have connections to gangs. The documentary California Story explores the impact of those laws and gang documentation in communities across the state. Here's a part of the trailer.
7: Raise your hand if you've ever had a negative interaction with the police.
8: Older, I almost don't recognize you anymore.
9: I was shot in my mother's backyard when I was 15. We called the police. They never came.
10: The police is really like sharks, and the streets is the water. It's just always been them against us.
11: Violence is a condoned act, according to the history of this country.
12: Going to jail is normal. I know I'm going. I just don't know when. And I don't know for how long.
13: I was wanted for 9 murders in the state of California. I laughed at first. Like, I haven't killed anybody, right? But I definitely ain't killed 9 people.
6: That was a clip from the trailer of the documentary film California Story. I'm joined now by Khalid Alexander. He's the executive producer of the film and the founder and president of Pillars of the Community, a nonprofit that helps build community in Southeast San Diego. And Layla Aziz is also with us. She's featured in the film and also works with Pillars of the Community. Khalid, Layla, welcome both to Midday Edition.
14: Thank you for having us.
15: Thank you.
6: Khalid, the film was several years in the making. Tell us what the initial inspiration behind it was.
14: Well, it was kind of two things that came together around the same time, the biggest of which is then District Attorney Bonnie Dumanis rounded up and charged 33 African-American males with 50 years to life in prison under an obscure penal code called 182.5. I found out about this when I met with Brandon Tiny Doo Duncan at the time. We were working on a CD. We wanted to interview him and have him be on this disc doing kind of pushing positivity, and found out he was incarcerated. When I asked him what he was locked up for, he says, "I don't know. They're saying it, maybe it had something to do with my lyrics, but we really don't know." And that's when we really began to dig into these gang laws that the district attorney was using in order to charge men who hadn't actually been accused of the crime itself, but because of this obscure penal code, was able to do it. Recognizing that something that so few people know about, gang documentation and enhancements, was using to really impact the lives of not only these individuals, but everybody outside of there, was really the impetus in realizing, hey, we really have to do something in order to address the narrative and what it means to be a gang member and what some of the consequences of California gang laws are having on real human beings, mothers, fathers, brothers, and sisters.
6: Now, Khalid, you have a personal experience that you drew on in telling this story. Can you talk about that?
14: Yeah, it's funny because it wasn't until really midway through the documentary that I remember being pulled over with my friends as we were walking down the street, couldn't even drive at the time, and being asked by police officers what gang we're from. And I neither me or my friends were any more or less gang members than one another. But I remember me going into the officer, sir, I'm a straight A student, you know, all of these types of things. And my friends kind of in a bravado, just saying I'm from such and such gang and everything. What we didn't know is that was kind of the beginning of the creation of a gang database that was being put together throughout California to really target young black and brown boys for mass incarceration.
6: Layla, you grew up in San Diego. Can you share some of your own story and how you and your community were impacted by these issues?
15: Yes, I grew up in Southeast San Diego, went to all the schools there. They would have gang days, gang sweep days. So Tuesdays and Thursdays, the police would be out there and they'd be corralling black and brown young men and handcuffing them and a few of the women who were with them. It became almost like when you see cops and robbers, or what they used to call the cowboys and Indians. That's what the neighborhood was like, the police against the people that actually lived in that community.
6: Hmm. And when did you start seeing this as, or do you see it as a race issue? I mean, was there sort of a targeting of the black community in particular in San Diego?
15: You always know it, but you can't articulate it when you grow up in it. Not until later, and we started really pulling the data, and we started putting in public records requests, acts, did we realize that 98% of the people who are documented in a gang are black and brown people.
6: Hmm. Now, there are different definitions for what constitutes a gang under the law or just in common, you know, conversation. How would you both define what is a gang?
14: Well, the way that we would define gangs and the way that the legal system defines what a gang is, I think, are very different. But right now, if we were looking at like the Cal Gang database, for example, or the way that they document people as being gangs, they have a list of 9 criteria. One of those criteria could be just like when I was growing up, kids saying, I'm from a gang, right? And so that can add you as things. Other ones are a lot more kind of innocuous, meaning, were you seen talking to a known gang member? Were you wearing certain clothing that can be used or a certain color that can be? So essentially, these 9 criteria are so broad that anybody in California can be documented. It just so happens that it was black and brown people that they were targeting and the neighborhoods that they came from for the documentation itself.
6: Layla, anything to add to that?
15: No, he's totally right. When we told the story of Brian Mason here, he was documented because he went to Lincoln High School. Their colors are green. That was the first hit. Then he was at a taco shop with a community member he lived around, and they're in the drive-thru. And the police stopped them and did another field interview card. That's how he became documented as a gang member, just simply for being where he was from.
6: And this concept of gangs, even the word itself, has been weaponized over the years, right? Can you tell me about how you see that, Layla?
15: Well, if you go to court and they say he's a gang member, the presumption of guilt is stronger for a jury. We saw that a lot, and that's why we worked on policy to change that. When you're documented, you're stopped by the police often, and you're searched by the police more. But if we look at, like Khaled said, who can be documented, that could be anyone, the Little Rascals, the Goonies, the kids from there, all of those people meet the criteria for gang documentation. They just aren't documented.
6: Hmm. Khaled, this film explores surveillance and gang documentation, as we've been talking about. And you mentioned the Cal Gang database. How does that documentation of supposed gang members work? And what's the impact on the community?
14: Yeah, well, as you know, it's interesting. I heard the interview ahead with Seth and the Trust Coalition, and it's really dealing with the same thing. Essentially, what the gang database did, it collected the list of folks who wouldn't even know that they had been documented yet. And it wouldn't be until they're actually in court facing the judge, and that it could have been, you know, they were being accused of, you know, stealing a cell phone, stealing a pencil, stealing food or something like that. And then they would find out while they were in court that they were documented gang members. And because of that, they were subject to an enhancement. And that enhancement could take something that could have been a misdemeanor and turn it actually into a felony. So on the one hand, it's just a list of gang members, but it doesn't become which, you know, if you have a list of folks, that's not a big deal. It doesn't actually end up being detrimental until you're in court. And all of a sudden, you're facing a completely different sentence that somebody they're not accusing of being a gang member would have committed for the exact same crime.
6: Mm. In this film, we see the relationship between law enforcement and these communities and how there's certainly a lot of tension there. How has the gang documentation law in California led to, as you see it, over-policing in these communities? Layla, call it either of you.
15: Okay, I'll take it. Well, the gang units don't operate in San Diego from different divisions. They operate from downtown. So they come into the community and they just go and they police multiple communities that normally have Black, Brown, and API people in them. And they saturate those communities. And they're pretty much a specialized unit that's very dangerous, very aggressive, and very violent. So when we're looking at the policing and how those relationships have changed, it's really a hatred. Because when you see them coming, you know your rights are going to be violated. You know, regardless of what you do, that's not going to change. And there's really no oversight because they don't even come from a division you can go to and complain. And then, of course, you guys know what's happening when you do complain. They're just shredded or put into miscellaneous.
6: Hmm. And Khaled, anything to add to that?
14: No, I think, I mean, Layla did a good job of explaining it. I mean, the one thing that I think people should understand is often it's like, why are you advocating for gang members? Why are you advocating for criminals? And really, we're not saying that gang members are angels. What we're saying is that they're human beings like anybody else, and they should be treated like human beings. Just because they're proud of the neighborhood they live in, just because they wear a certain color, just because they talk to other people, doesn't mean that they're in any way subhuman. And that treatment of certain neighborhoods and certain people is a part of a long history of law enforcement in the United States targeting a certain people and ignoring the same behaviors from others.
6: And it seems like there's the issue you have is, you know, looking at an individual and their connection to a larger community and seeing that as a crime rather than just a person being in a community, having relationships with people who might be committing crimes, but them not themselves not actually breaking the law in any kind of way. Is that right?
14: Well, exactly. So Aaron Harvey and Brandon Duncan, two of the people who got wrapped up in this, 33 men that were arrested, in court, the district attorney said, we don't think they shot anybody. We don't think they even knew the people who shot or anything about it. But because of this obscure penal code 182.5 that was passed in the year 2000 under Prop 21, we can charge anybody who is allegedly from an alleged gang with any crimes that have allegedly been committed.
6: Mm. So if greater policing or harsher sentences or, you know, greater surveillance is not the solution to gang violence, which I think both of you agree does exist, what is the solution? Layla?
15: There are many solutions. One of the first ones that we really look at is community building. When you build up the community, the natural resources in that community, you automatically get public safety. When you empower the community on the ground who are right there and you build these, hi, can I borrow a cup of sugar? Those are the things that, those relationships are the things that empower communities. Mental health, substance abuse treatment, not even getting into the substance abuse treatment, not the school to prison pipeline. All of these things we've heard over and over, but they've never been truly invested in. Having communities, having people, and really, even if you take all the social service providers out, leave education and community, I think with a community really being built, that's where safety is.
6: And Khaled, can you tell me about the work that Pillars of the Community does to, you know, try and create that?
14: Yeah, before I do that, I think it's important to point out, I think looking at the way that we spend our budgets in San Diego and other cities across the California is really important. Mm. Currently, last time I looked, we pay the sheriffs close to $1.4 billion, right, in order to punish people. We give San Diego Police Department close to $1 billion to do all of these things. If you gave us 10% of that and actually invested that money in trying to prevent crimes and supporting these kids and supporting the neighborhoods that they come from and giving services, that would immediately decrease not only violence, but other forms of crime. At Pillars of the Community, we try to address those things. We try to provide a community and a space where kids, regardless of their gang affiliation or not, can feel safe and support them and let them know that, hey, we value you as a human being. And because we value you as a human being, we want to invest in you and your potential success so that you can, like everybody else, become a contributing member to society.
6: Mm. Khaled, you recently held a private screening of this film with community leaders, elected officials. What was that like, and what conversations did you observe coming out of that film?
14: Yeah, I mean, we were really excited. We had Chesa Boudin, the former district attorney of San Francisco, who also joined us for the panel, as well as a professor, Yale professor, Dr. Elizabeth Hinton, who's wrote a number of amazing books. And for me, and we had a majority of a lot of public defenders who had showed up. And I think that it was the conversations that I had talked about how enlightening it was. I think it's so easy, even when we are in the legal system, even when we are in legal defense, even when we do all of these things, how much we've been impacted by TV shows, by music and everything like that, to look at kids that have been labeled as documented gang members as criminals, as somehow less than human. And I think what the film really does is it emphasizes, hey, these are all human beings. They're kids just like anybody else. They're adults like anybody else. And when we treat one another with respect, when we support one another, when we show that the community is there to support it, that these people actually thrive. You know, Aaron Harvey ended up transferring after the district attorney literally tried to throw his life away, ended up going to San Diego City College, transferring to UC Berkeley, and now is involved in helping other people skip the school to prison pipeline and go from school to college to you know, higher education. And so I think the documentary does a good job of just kind of exploring the issues and exploring, hey, sometimes being tough on crime is actually counterproductive to public safety. And if we really want to address these issues, I think we're all concerned about violence. If we really want to understand these issues and address them, we have to look at the roots of the problem.
6: Have any of the subjects in this documentary gotten to see the film? And if so, you know, how have they received it?
14: Yeah, I mean, from what I understand is when we came up with the idea of the film and I reached out to the director, David Kuhn, who's out of New York, former public defender, and started working on it, and he did an amazing job really in producing what the final outcome was, is in retrospect, everybody said, man, I thought you were crazy. I didn't know what you all were talking about. What are you going to be doing with gangs? What are you going to be doing? It didn't make any sense. And coming out of the theater, how powerful they actually found it. And a lot of the stuff is triggering because when you've been told you're a monster your whole life, and then you see something saying, actually, you know what? It wasn't your fault. You're not a monster. There's a number of systemic issues that led to your incarceration and these types of things. That can actually be painful. Both healing and painful at the same time. So the response has been really, really powerful, both from gang members as well as larger community.
6: We got about a minute left. Layla, anything to add about the reception of this film in the community?
15: Yes, I'm one of the people, when Khaled said he's doing this, I thought he was a little bit off, and I wondered how that was going to be done, but it was, and it was beautifully done. The people that are in the documentary, so many of them have dealt with gang documentation, criminalization, all of those things, and it gives them a feeling of empowerment, is what I'm hearing.
6: Well, I've been speaking with Khaled Alexander. He's the executive producer of California Story and founder of Pillars of the Community. I've also been speaking with Layla Aziz. She's the director of operations for Pillars of the Community. Khaled and Layla, thank you so much for joining us.
14: Thank you for having us. And Andrew, I'm a big fan of your work. And thanks for all that you do. And PBS, everybody should donate to KPBS because we need to keep programs like this going.
6: We love an altar call at the end. Thank you so much to both of you. And that's our show for today. Thanks for joining us. If you missed anything, you can download KPBS Midday Edition on all podcast apps. 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We'll keep you updated with local stories and breaking news as it happens. 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The number is 619-452-0228. I'm Andrew Bowen, in for Jade Hindman. 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
1: Live on KPBS, I'm Debbie Cruz. A San Diego collective is creating space for people to connect through music. 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
2: Aladrian Goods is the host of The Listening Room, a gathering created by the local collective Futures Color. The Listening Room is a space dedicated to the practice of deep listening, using vinyl as a starting point.
3: We're really intentional about framing the conversation to a theme that is connected to collective liberation in a way that gives people the experience of feeling a little more free in their day-to-day, but also feeling more connected to the community here in San Diego.
2: Futures Color was founded by Erwin Hines after George Floyd's murder, when he began thinking more deeply about how people view themselves and their place in the world. This inspired him to create clothing with messages tied to liberation.
4: Futures Color quite literally is a reflection of my growth and my healing and my uncovering and deep diving into the lineage of liberation work that Black folk have been doing since the founding of this country.
2: Futures Color has evolved into multiple events for connection, like the Listening Room. Each year, there's a different focus. This year, the theme is being together is the practice.
4: And then the music element was just based on the fact that music is one of the things throughout every single liberation movement that was always there. It wasn't just background noise or background music, but it was quite literally a foundational element to every single revolutionary movement.
2: The Listening Room is different from other events because it's not just about the music.
3: I think the opportunity we have here is to think about the context in which this record was created, think about the themes the artists were exploring in their own work, and then connect it to the larger overarching theme that Futures Color has.
2: Each Listening Room is limited to 30 to 40 people in its usual space in Barrio Logan, next to Chicano Park.
3: I think if I can champion listening, you know, even in a 3 hour a week or every 2 weeks space, then hopefully that trickles out and inspires more people to be more intentional about how they listen and connect with each other.
2: While hosting the event, Goods prioritizes people's experience.
3: I also try to role model the vulnerability and take out the levity of trying to know the chord progressions or trying to like critique the music and understand it in such a technical way, where this conversation is more human and nuanced. And I think anyone who brings their story is a great contribution to the Listening Room.
2: Some people leave the Listening Room with questions that don't come till days later. Goods created a journal to give them a place to keep exploring the music and perhaps create their own listening room.
3: All the intention we put into holding this space on Tuesday nights, we put into the journal as well. So it allows us to scale beyond like Barrio Logan into the world.
2: For Goods, the Listening Room is also a tribute to her grandparents, who both loved music.
3: I end every Listening Room with a quote that my grandmother used to say is, "Thanks for your time. That's all of my time."
2: Audie McAfee, KPBS News.
1: ImprovCon is a new convention devoted entirely to improvisational theater in all its forms. 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KPBS arts reporter Beth Accomando has this preview.
5: ImprovCon will bring together performers, educators, and theater leaders from across the country for dozens of panels, workshops, and performances over the four-day event. You can take workshops on improv in music, Shakespeare, or role-playing games. There are also panels on turning improv into a business or using it to improve brain health. Chris Colthurst is the improviser who founded the inaugural convention.
6: You can choose to watch some shows, you can listen to some panels, and you can step in and take some workshops. And we also have workshops that talk about applied improv. So if you're an educator, we have some workshops about how to use improv in your classroom to help your students be better writers or to make you a better teacher.
5: Because improv is about more than just comedy. It's about being present in the moment and learning to collaborate with others.
6: So you have people who take those skills and use it in a corporate environment or a therapeutical environment and really focus and listen for people to gain these skills of active listening and being present
5: ImprovCon promises a first-of-its-kind immersive convention experience dedicated to celebrating the art, business, and future of improvisation in its many forms. Beth Accomando, KPBS News.
7: Evacuation orders and warnings are in place for a vegetation fire burning northeast of Campbell on Church Road. Flames have spread to about 20 acres. An evacuation point has been set up at Golden Acorn Casino. Now traffic.
8: South 805 crash at the 163 has been cleared out, but it's backed up before the 52 and heavy to Imperial Avenue. South 5 a bit heavier as well. They cleared a crash downtown, but slow from Washington into National City. Midspan back up east side of the Coronado Bridge. And South 163 Balboa Park crash also is out of lanes now, but pretty backed up from the 805. A little slower through Mission Valley on the East 8. Northbound 5 slow Del Mar into Solana Beach. 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
0: From NPR News, this is All Things Considered. I'm Mary Louise Kelly.
9: And I'm Juana Summers. Young adults are struggling to find affordable housing. A group of Gen Z women in Washington found cheap rent in an unexpected community, living with nuns. But now that home is closing. NPR's Windsor Johnston reports.
10: On the front porch of Ann Montgomery House in Northeast D.C., Sister Diane Roach thinks back to when she started the home. By nightfall, she'll lock the doors for the last time.
11: I'm 76, and something inside me just said this is it.
10: For 10 years, the house has given young women an affordable place to live while studying and launching careers in one of the nation's most expensive cities. Because the sisters own the home, they could offer rooms for well below market rent.
11: The stipend for a PhD is something like $700 a month. How are you supposed to support yourself on that? How do you live?
10: But affordability is only part of what the sisters wanted to offer. Residents cook meals, share dinner most nights, and gather each morning for a brief reflection. 23-year-old Abigail Bowman moved in after she landed a fellowship.
12: The financial component was large, but I think beyond that, I wouldn't have been able to live in the environment that DC was in with the work that I was doing if I didn't have that community aspect as well.
10: Mary Gardner was 24 when she found the house through a former resident while interning on Capitol Hill.
13: She's like, oh, you have to reach out to Sister Diane. There are these hip social justice sisters, and they have this intentional living community. I was like, great, social justice, perfect.
10: After draining days at work, Gardner says she would go home and vent to Sister Claire.
13: I would go off, and she'd just nod, and then she'd be like, but, and she'd find a silver lining. She's like our silver lining queen.
10: Their search for affordable housing reflects a broader challenge facing young adults across the country. Ingrid Gould Ellen is a housing professor at New York University.
14: They're just starting out in the labor market. They haven't had a chance to get their footing.
10: Many young workers cope with high rents by living with roommates, moving back home, or taking on long commutes. Ellen says pricing them out of major cities can stunt economic development.
14: If cities don't accommodate a variety of different housing types, it's going to make it very difficult for them to attract workers.
10: As the sun sets over Ann Montgomery House, current and former residents stream through the front door for one last celebration. Everyone gathers in the kitchen eating and reminiscing as a group sings along with an acoustic guitar. Later, Roach leads everyone in a traditional Greek circle dance in the living room. Bowman, who came back for the farewell party, says Roach will be hard to forget.
12: She definitely has the most moxie of any person I think I've ever met in my entire life.
10: As the evening winds down, Roach gathers everyone into a small prayer corner where she and the residents began each morning for the past decade. They sing hymns and read biblical passages. After tonight, Roach will move into an apartment where she'll live alone. She laughs, thinking about the things she won't miss.
11: I will not mind having everything stay where I put it and not having to wonder, where is the top to this? Where'd everything go?
10: Then her thoughts turn to what she's leaving behind.
11: Honestly, I think my apartment is not going to be home. I think home for me has to include community.
10: Now, Roach will have to figure out what home looks like somewhere else. Windsor Johnston, NPR News, Washington.
0: Every summer, for more than 20 years, families of children adopted from Kazakhstan have gathered at a New Hampshire summer camp to celebrate Kazakh culture. Iman Moyn of New Hampshire Public Radio joined them for a traditional meal.
15: Dozens of people chat and chop vegetables next to a large metal cauldron called a kazan as it heats cooking oil over a campfire. They are preparing a traditional dish from Kazakhstan known as pilau in Kazakh, or plov in Russian.
16: So we've got, well, rice, carrots, onions, beef, garlic, salt, pepper, and a lot of love.
15: That's Dan Goldberg, whose daughter is adopted from Kazakhstan. He's overseeing meal prep for a feast fit for nearly 40 people. It's an annual tradition at Zhai Lao, a week-long summer camp focused on Kazakh heritage that takes place every year in the Lakes region of New Hampshire. The campers are mostly American families with white parents and Gen Z children adopted from Kazakhstan. Kazakhstan is in Central Asia. It was part of the Soviet Union until 1991 and now shares its northern border with Russia and its eastern border with China. It has a population of 20 million people and is about the size of Argentina. The camp is run by the nonprofit Kazakh Aul of the U.S. It helps children with ties to Kazakhstan learn more about their culture and build community.
11: I was the only person adopted from Kazakhstan in my school. Nobody knew where it was. I have to explain to adults all the time where it is on a map.
15: Sara Remler came to the U.S. as an infant from Almaty, Kazakhstan in 2001.
11: And here, you don't have to explain any of that. You don't have to, everybody knows where Kazakhstan is. You don't have to explain anything about who you are or where you come from or why you don't look like your parents.
15: The camp began when Remler and the other adoptees were children. It had classes on Kazakh language, music, and dance. Adoption from Kazakhstan was at its peak in the 2000s. Around 6,000 Kazakh children came to the U.S. before adoptions dropped off in 2012 when international regulations made the process harder. Now, the adoptees from the early aughts have become adults. The camp feels like a family reunion. Rosie Valancourt, who is now 29, was adopted from Kazakhstan as a child. The camp inspired her to connect with her heritage, and now she's found her birth mother.
17: I randomly, in high school, got a phone call, and it was from my birth mother's sister, who only speaks Russian, and I couldn't understand her. I had to find this translator.
15: Valancourt ended up double majoring in Russian and education in college.
17: Because I think that's the hardest part when you're adopted is, like, you sometimes feel lost when you're an American family, and so this is what I was able to do to kind of connect to my culture.
15: While Russian is considered the lingua franca in Kazakhstan's urban centers, Kazakh, a Turkic language, is the official post-Soviet state language. I got to hear both.
18: Can you say, like, hi, my name is Rosie in Russian?
17: Privyet, minya zovut Rosie.
18: Could you say, hello, my name is Sara?
17: Yeah. Minyan Atom Sara.
16: Actually, we need the onions first.
15: Back at the campfires while the beef is cooking, people slice trays of dough for another classic Kazakh food, barsak, or fried dough.
19: To me, it's sort of like a beignet if we had powdered sugar and sprinkled it all over it.
15: Maddie Goldberg was also adopted from Kazakhstan as a young child. Now an adult, she wields an improvised frying basket made of a colander taped to sticks.
20: We are frying the barsak. We have the oil, and it takes a while, which is a lot. And then we take the pizza dough, but we slide it down the side so that there's no splashing. We let it fry, and then we just flip it so that it's fried on both sides.
15: Once the massive trays of pilau and barsak are placed on picnic tables, Rosie Valancourt and the other campers begin their long-awaited feast.
17: For me, it's just, it's the once a year I have this food and it tastes like home. Right. So I was adopted at the age of 4, so I do remember a little bit more of the food, and American food is so different.
15: Now that the initial child campers are mostly in their 20s, they're stepping up and managing the camp's present and future. Valancourt is optimistic that there will be a new generation of child campers someday.
17: Eventually, I'm hoping, you know, in the years to come, like, we'll start having kids, and so that'll be the future of this camp.
15: For NPR News, I'm Iman Moin in New Hampshire.
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8: Southbound 163 Balboa Park crash has cleared out of lanes. It's heavy, though, from the 805. And South 805, that crash at the 163, also out of lanes. But from Miramar Road, it's just about solid to Imperial Avenue. South 5 joining in very heavy before the 52 to SeaWorld. Bit of a break, and then Washington off and on into National City. East 8's getting a little bit slower through Mission Valley. North 5 slowing Del Mar to Loma Santa Fe. 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
24: Live from NPR News in Washington, I'm Ryland Barton. The 60-day ceasefire with Iran has ended with no indication the conflict is any closer to a settlement. And NPR's Tamara Keith reports President Trump is scolding an ally that had been trying to help.
25: The nation of Oman, a U.S. ally, which like Iran borders the Strait of Hormuz, has been trying to mediate negotiations to end the war and reopen the strait to shipping traffic. But in a phone interview with a Fox News correspondent, Trump said the U.S. would bomb the expletive out of Oman if they get in the way. He was asked about it later in the Oval Office.
26: Would you say you're out of patience with Oman as strategic
27: No, I don't think they behave very well, but we'd handle them very easily.
25: The U.S. and Oman have been allies for decades. Trump's threat comes as the war he has called an excursion is well into its sixth month with no clear end in sight. Tamara Keith, NPR News, the White House.
24: President Trump surprised another ally yesterday when he ordered an annual U.S. military exercises with South Korea to be scaled back. He cited his good relationship with North Korean leader Kim Jong-un and said South Korea declined to help with the Iran war. The investigation into the death of Mississippi teen Nolan Wells continues. Elise Gregg of the Gulf States Newsroom and Mississippi Public Broadcasting reports the NAACP is joining attorneys for the family.
28: It's been over a month since the 18-year-old was found dead on Horn Island. Now the NAACP says it's joining the family's attorneys to push for transparency in the investigation. NAACP President Derek Johnson says they don't want to assume the results of the investigation, but have serious concerns about how local investigators are handling the case, especially with questions about whether there are racial elements to Wells' death.
29: We are simply saying transparency, an aggressive investigation to get answers can help the state move beyond its past perceptions and really stand up to a current reality.
28: Key pieces of information, like cause of death, still haven't been publicly released. For NPR News, I'm Elise Gregg in Jackson, Mississippi.
24: Amazon has changed its terms of service to give it more protection against class action lawsuits, NPR's Alina Selyuk reports.
30: Amazon says anyone who uses its service is now automatically bound by its new legal clauses. They're aimed at preventing customers from filing class action lawsuits. They also require any grievances against the company be resolved privately through arbitration rather than in front of a judge or a jury. People can still file in small claims court. A note that Amazon is among a NPR's financial supporters. Amazon previously removed this kind of arbitration clause about 5 years ago after facing tens of thousands of claims over allegations the company's smart speaker recorded without permission. Amazon's new terms have a way to handle a potential repeat by settling any waves of similar claims in batches. Alina Selyukh, NPR News.
24: This is NPR.
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1: Live on KPBS, I'm Debbie Cruz. Evacuation orders and warnings are in place for a vegetation fire burning northeast of Campbell. The fire has spread to 132 acres. Flames erupted about 2 this afternoon off of Church Road, a mile south of Interstate 8. An evacuation point has been set up at Golden Acorn Casino. A smoke advisory has been issued for the southeast stretches of San Diego County because of the fire. A 30-year-old man is under arrest today, charged in connection with the Sorrento fire. According to police, people reportedly saw Brandon James Glasgow walking out of the creek near where the fire started Sunday afternoon. Area resident Leanne Kim was surprised to hear about the arrest. She self-evacuated yesterday when the flames got too close to her home.
5: A factor in that fire to kind of maybe move it along at the moderate rate of spread that it was moving.
1: The blaze charred more than 130 acres and was last reported at 25% contained. Glasgow was booked into the central jail on one count of arson. He is due in court on Wednesday. The San Diego County Board of Supervisors is expected to decide tomorrow whether ICE agents and other immigration authorities can continue training at 2 county firing ranges. Supervisor Paloma Aguirre said during a press conference today the Trump administration's mass deportation agenda undermines trust in local government.
6: The federal government cannot terrorize our families all week and rent our firing range on the weekend. Not on this county, not anymore.
1: ICE data shows agents removed more than 16,000 people in San Diego County between January 2025 and April 1st of this year. The Department of Homeland Security did not respond to a request for comment. Gradual warming, a shallower marine layer, and mostly dry weather for this week. For the coast tomorrow, patchy fog, then mostly sunny skies with highs in the mid-70s. For inland areas, lots of sunshine with highs in the lower 90s. 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
7: This is All Things Considered from NPR News. I'm Mary Louise Kelly.
9: And I'm Juana Summers. Students, colleagues, and supporters of the British sociologist Jason Arday have been holding vigils in recent days to remember the late academic. Arday was found dead in London on Friday. Authorities have not released an official cause of death. In 2023, Arday became the youngest Black professor at Cambridge University, assuming a job as a professor of sociology of education, but he resigned earlier this month following allegations of plagiarism, he wrote in a statement. The relentless accusations, speculation, and public commentary have taken a profound toll on me and on those I love. Professor Sean Harper has written about the intense media scrutiny of Arday, as well as how the scholar's death has reverberated in Black academic circles. He is a professor of public policy, education, and business at the University of Southern California. Welcome.
10: Thanks for having me.
9: So, to start, you write in your piece that you did not know Arday or his work, but your story for Inside Higher Ed, it's called The Fatal Familiar Takedown of Jason Arday. What was it about that story that's been so familiar for you?
10: Yeah, well, let me start by expressing my sincerest condolences to Jason's family and those who actually knew and loved him. As I indicated in the piece, I did not know him either by name or reputation until a few weeks ago when my inboxes were just flooded with links to news stories and social media posts about his alleged plagiarism. And, you know, that was really familiar to me in a really disgusting way. What I mean by that is so many journalists and people in the court of global public opinion had immediately jumped to the presumption of guilt. And they were just piling on and piling on and piling on to Professor Arday. And that part was so familiar to me because I've experienced it myself, but I've also seen so many other Black male academicians be treated that way.
9: You learned of Arday's death from a faculty friend, a younger colleague you call another extraordinarily accomplished Black male scholar. I wonder, can you tell me a little bit about the conversation, the interaction you two had following his passing?
10: Yeah, so I have been following the story for days. It was, in fact, another Black male academic who sent me the link to the announcement about Professor Arday.